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8: I'm Michael Barbaro. This is The Daily. On Wednesday, U.S. health officials linked six more states to what's now the largest outbreak of cyclospora in American history. Two public health reporters who have covered the parasite, Christina Jewett and Caroline Hopkins-Legaspi, on why our food safety system seems so powerless to stop it.
9: So, Christina, at a certain point, after epidemiologists have figured out this is cyclospora and they have determined that the leading suspect is Mexican farms that are used by Taylor Farms, that's when a recall comes in. Can you just describe that recall and how it worked or didn't work?
10: Yeah, essentially the FDA leans on the company to do a voluntary recall. And we saw that in mid-July with Taylor Farms. But what we saw come out from Taylor Farms was a little bit confusing. So basically, the supply chain of a company like Taylor Farms is sort of considered a corporate secret. I mean, it's considered a trade secret because it's the company's sort of relationships with vendors and suppliers. And that's something the company wants to protect. So the company put out information about what was being recalled. You see 4 and 5 pound bags of shredded lettuce. You see some 16 ounce bags. And then there were a whole lot of codes.
9: Codes.
10: Yeah.
9: Like, what were these codes?
10: PK, SY, MARK, JB, CV. So my colleague, Julie Cresswell, in the business department, all of us really just went to try to do some detective work and figure out what are these codes. I mean, my first step was saying, hey, Taylor Farms, what do these codes mean? Radio silence.
11: No answer.
10: Yeah.
9: They don't want to say, for proprietary reasons, who's getting their lettuce.
10: Right.
9: Even though this is the moment when presumably the public very much wants to understand that.
10: And they don't even have to tell the FDA. And they sit on top of quite a food chain. I mean, we did find out that, you know, some of the lettuce went to bag salads sold at Walmart under the Market Side brand. We found out that some went through Sysco, which is a pretty sophisticated kind of a middleman company that supplies
9: college cafeterias, corporations, et cetera.
10: Yeah, lots of different sites. So this was something that I ran by a food safety expert, and she said, yeah, this is something food safety advocates have been talking about for years, saying FDA needs to have the authority to tell companies that you need to, in no uncertain terms, disclose your supply chain in the event of a recall like this, so everybody knows what's what. Because if you're a mom and pop restaurant and you're looking at this recall, you might be throwing your hands up and not even know if your region

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1: 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I'm Michael Barbaro. 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

0: Still ahead, humans greet giant rodents at a legislative building in Brazil. 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

0: And my understanding is they talked about it right away. I think everybody in town pretty much knew.
1: But she was okay with it.
0: Yeah, I think she understood that people make mistakes and can be lost. I mean, she definitely like made her share of mistakes. I think some of this was that eventually they got involved in like 12-step recovery, you know, where you are part of the medicine from recovering from addiction is to be honest. So I think they had a pretty profound philosophical and spiritual tradition that was helping them navigate the complexities of what, I mean, that's just being a human.
2: I want to ask you about solitude. As you write, there's a difference between solitude and being lonely. What do you like about solitude? And were you always comfortable being by yourself?
0: Yeah. I started surfing recently, so I'm like, I got a lot of surfing metaphors going on. You really got to kind of try like stay in the pocket of not becoming isolated or too lonely or misanthropic, which is a risk for me, feeling like other people are bad, like a malevolent force that I want to avoid. I don't like it when I get into that way of thinking. Ideally, solitude helps me be with others, but I have to be able to retreat from them. I also, you know, most of the peopling I do is in reading and in books, and I have to remember that those aren't real people either, you know, as real as they can seem.
2: Do you feel that one of the downsides of being with other people is comparing yourself to other people, fearing you're coming up short, or feeling like you're competing with them in some way?
0: Yeah, that's a real hazard. I mean, comparison, I think, is, especially for an artist, I think it's pretty much useless. You know, I try not to do it at all. I've had times in my life where I have kind of been on a, like, comparison is like a drug I'm trying to kick. Because I'm me, you know? I'm me. I really, for some reason, for me, it's Zadie Smith. I want to be like, why am I not doing what Zadie Smith is doing? And it's like, well, you're Claire, babe, you know? Zadie's going to Zadie, and George Saunders going to George Saunders, and you just do Claire, you know? That's enough. I feel best when I can inhabit that and let everybody else just do their own thing, too.
2: It's been great to talk with you. Thank you so much.
0: Likewise, Terry. Thanks for having me.
2: Claire V. Watkins' new novel is titled Yellow Pine. After we take a short break, TV critic David Bianculli will review the new series Furious, created by Elizabeth Merriweather, who also created New Girl, The Dropout, and Dying for Sex. 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
2: This is Fresh Air. The new Hulu series Furious stars Emmy Rossum from Shameless as an FBI agent on the trail of a serial killer. Our TV critic David Bianculli has this review.
8: Dramas about female lawmakers chasing female fugitives almost have become their own subgenre. Lucky is streaming weekly episodes this summer on Apple TV. Killing Eve was a huge hit a few years ago for BBC America. And way back in 1987, the movie Black Widow may have started it all. It showcased Deborah Winger as an investigator in pursuit of a serial killer, played by Teresa Russell, who married wealthy men only to murder them. That very movie, it turns out, was the official inspiration for Elizabeth Merriweather's new Hulu series, Furious. Black Widow is even named

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1: Today, China is one of the world's biggest superpowers and an economic rival to the U.S.
2: Shenzhen, when it developed, was a crazy sort of Wild West sort of place. It became, in many ways, the factory for the whole world.
1: But that wasn't always the case.
3: There was a very intentional effort by Deng Xiaoping, the then leader, to say, well, you know, who is the most successful country in the world? It's much more the Americans. And so why don't we adopt practices closer to America?
2: Deng Xiaoping, this diehard, 100% committed communist leader, became very popular in America.
3: He was a ferociously competent and very pragmatic dude.
1: You're listening to Throughline from NPR, where we go back in time to understand the present. Coming up this hour, Deng Xiaoping's quest to open China and make it into the world's factory. First, here's what's happening in our world today.
4: Live from NPR News, I'm Giles Snyder. President Trump has signed two new executive orders targeting birthright citizenship. The signing comes a month after the Supreme Court rejected Trump's earlier order aimed at ending the practice, as NPR's Franco Ordonez reports.
5: Earlier this summer, the Supreme Court rejected President Trump's previous attempts to stop birthright citizenship, ruling the executive order ran afoul of the 14th Amendment, which has long been interpreted to give birthright citizenship to almost anyone born in the U.S. In signing the orders, Trump charged that the high court's decision hurt the country.
6: We had a very unfortunate decision in the Supreme Court concerning birthright. It was close, but a very, very unfortunate decision. So we're making adjustments.
5: One order takes aim at what he calls birth tourism, which is a form of visa fraud that's already illegal. And like the previous effort, these new executive actions are expected to be challenged in the courts on similar grounds. Franco Ordonez, NPR News, the White House.
4: Now to Kentucky, where Senator Mitch McConnell was discharged from a rehab facility today. His office says he will continue recovery from home following a 53-day absence from Congress. From Kentucky Public Radio, Sylvia Goodman reports.
7: In a short statement, McConnell says he will continue a, quote, intensive regimen of physical therapy from home on the advice of his doctors. Speculation and conspiracy theories about the 84-year-old senator's health have crowded social media. Public officials, including Democratic Kentucky Governor Andy Beshear, have repeatedly called on him to be more transparent about his fitness to serve. McConnell has not made any public appearances since his June hospitalization and has missed more than 50 Senate roll call votes. He said he was hospitalized after falling and developed a mild case of pneumonia in the hospital. For NPR News, I'm Sylvia Goodman in Louisville, Kentucky.
4: Patients with alcohol and drug-related illnesses are struggling to get medical care in the U.S. Bias among health workers, a major hurdle, as NPR's Brian Mann reports.
8: Addiction is one of the most common treatable illnesses in the U.S., but federal data shows more than 80% of people with substance use disorders never get treatment. NPR interviewed more than a dozen medical experts and reviewed research and found that many doctors and nurses are uncomfortable treating these patients. Dr. Judy Chertok studies addiction care at the University of Pennsylvania.
9: It's so jarring that that is accepted by so many.
8: Federal data shows roughly 250,000 U.S. deaths every year are linked to alcohol and street drugs. Prescription medications proven to help reduce substance use are available. Research shows the vast majority of U.S. clinicians never offer patients those treatments. Brian Mann, NPR News.
4: And you're listening to NPR News. California Governor Gavin Newsom has declared a state of emergency in Calaveras County. A wildfire there has destroyed several structures, including a home where authorities say a dead body was found. A 65-year-old man has been arrested in connection with the fire. Authorities believe it was accidentally started by sparks from a chainsaw. In Spokane, Washington, crews reporting progress fighting flames from three major fires. Justice Department says it's reviewing a contempt referral against Dr. Anthony Fauci. A Senate committee voted Thursday to hold Fauci in contempt over his refusal to answer questions at a hearing on his handling of the COVID-19 pandemic. The vote was along party lines. Slime may be useful, according to new research about how snails mix the same ingredients in different proportions to produce a range of mucus. Here's NPR's Ari Daniel reporting.
10: The brown-lipped snail produces a lubricant mucus, adhesive mucus, and more. Researchers analyzed samples of each type to determine their composition and found they all contain similar proteins, but the concentrations vary. Plus, distinct amounts of calcium, along with differences in how the slimes were secreted, give rise to each of the mucus types.
11: The more collagen and calcium were present, the stiffer, more cohesive and sticky the mucus became.
10: Mariella Gobler is a PhD student at the Max Planck Institute of Colloids and Interfaces, and she says there are numerous applications, including developing a slime that might help seal a wound or deliver a drug. Ari Daniel, NPR News.
4: And I'm Joel Snyder. This is NPR News.
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13: Another beautiful but hot day in the land of enchantment. You're listening to KANW2. Just remember where we live. Best weather on earth. It will cool down later this evening into the 60s for overnight lows, 71 here in Albuquerque, but that still makes for a pleasant evening and overnight temperatures. Heat advisory until 8 o'clock tonight and then back up again tomorrow. Stay alert. Stay safe.
1: You're listening to Throughline from NPR. I'm Rand Abdel-Fattah.
3: There's all sorts of elements of China which have slightly a Blade Runner aesthetic. And Shenzhen is one of these cities that really embody that.
1: The city of Shenzhen sits right on the southern coast of China. Its subway is one of the most rapidly expanding on the planet. Skyscrapers tower high above the city. By night, millions of bright neon lights punctuate an impressive modern skyline, like a futuristic cyberpunk fantasy. It's one of the country's industrial powerhouses. It's likely the place where all the parts in your smartphone are made. Almost 90% of the world's electronics are made there. It's a city defined by its manufacturing, technology, and innovation.
3: If I wanted to propose a grand synthesis for Americans to understand Shenzhen, it would be Detroit in its heyday of about 100 years ago to Silicon Valley today.
1: And that comparison is really important because the architect of this industrial city on China's coast was taking notes from American capitalism all the way back in the 1970s when China began to open itself up to the world. That man was Deng Xiaoping, China's paramount leader in the 1980s. When you go to Shenzhen today, you can still see his legacy everywhere you look.
2: So you've got this big billboard.
1: Deng Xiaoping is on it. In the background, the great skyline of Shenzhen. And he's looking at it as if to say,
2: I made this.
1: Today, it's easy to take for granted that China is one of the world's big superpowers and an economic rival to the U.S. But this transformation started as an experiment, a gamble by Deng Xiaoping, that he could turn China into an economic powerhouse. Shenzhen embodies that gamble. And so much of China's ascent globally as a superpower began with the vision set in motion by Deng. To make that vision real, he had to change China's relationship to the world and introduce capitalism to a society steeped in tradition and communist ideals. I'm Rand Abdel-Fattah. On this episode of Throughline from NPR, we tell the story of Deng Xiaoping's quest to open China, transform its economy, and make it the world's factory. Today, we tell the story of Deng Xiaoping's quest to open China, transform its economy, and make it the world's factory. And then we look at a company that we think of as being ultra-American, Walmart, and how its relationship with China has changed the way American retail functions. I want to take you back to a time before China was the global juggernaut it is today. It's May 1966, and the Chinese Communist Party, run by Chairman Mao Zedong, issues a warning: no capitalist infiltrators. Communism must survive. Wealth must be distributed and not held by individuals.
2: Mao Zedong's approach to economics was non-existent.
1: This is Carrie Brown, a professor of Chinese studies and director of the Lao China Institute at King's College London.
2: So 99% of the economy was in the hands of the state.
1: Mao's plan had been to industrialize the country through collective farming, which also diverted labor from other agricultural activities, leading to a plunge in grain production. People were starving. An estimated 30 million people died.
2: Mao was a believer in class struggle, a sort of social mobilization, and the Cultural Revolution was really driven by this idea to remake Chinese culture.
1: The Cultural Revolution was Chairman Mao's attempt to regain control over the party. His strategy was ruthless. There's a deliberate destruction of culture, ideas, customs, habits. Intellectuals were persecuted or imprisoned. Families were forced to destroy heirlooms to avoid persecution. The lives of citizens themselves were destroyed. Millions were forcibly relocated to the countryside and forced to perform manual labor. Visiting Western journalists covered the strict working conditions.
14: There are 7,000 workers in the Shanghai shipyard. They're constantly being reminded of their need to work for their fellow workers and for China.
2: The Maoist period seems like another planet.
1: Life in China was really dire. Society was in chaos. The country needed someone to help stem the bleeding.
2: Deng Xiaoping was not at all charismatic, but incredibly effective as a manager.
1: Deng Xiaoping was a true communist patriot. He served in the military and later wore many hats in the party. In the 1950s, he served as vice premier and vice chair of the Defense Council. He later served as the Communist Party's general secretary. Unlike Mao, who's considered the visionary, cult-like leader and dreamer of the party, Deng is different. He's practical, realistic.
3: He was a ferociously competent and very pragmatic dude.
1: This is Dan Wong, a writer specializing in contemporary China and author of Breakneck: China's Quest to Engineer the Future.
3: He was a short little dude, chain smoker of cigarettes.
2: Enormously strong personalities. He was a tough, tough character. He had a spittoon by the side of his feet, which he spat into.
3: There are all of these accounts of foreign leaders meeting him and marveling at how expertly he would spit into a nearby spittoon because he was just able to hawk up so much mucus, just direct spit right in there.
1: Deng's pragmatic approach threatened Mao's project. He was a valuable confidant, yes, but Deng's ideas were pragmatic and growth-oriented, and Deng earns a reputation for being a little too innovative for comfort. Mao's rule and the Communist Project were paramount. So, like the rest of China, Deng succumbed to Mao's rule.
2: This was a man who was savagely attacked in the Cultural Revolution and had everything taken from him.
1: In the late 1960s, Deng Xiaoping was removed from his political post and his political titles were stripped. He and his family were sent far away
2: to work in a tractor factory, I think in Jiangxi province. He was disgraced, punished, sent to the countryside.
1: Deng and his family are banished to work in that factory from 1969 to 1973. They're forced to read Mao Zedong thought. They live in a military compound. But while he's there, working at the factory, Deng Xiaoping has plenty of time to think about his country, about what had gone wrong with many of Mao's policies, about what might be possible.
2: He had this spiritual reawakening where he thought, why is it after 20 plus years of socialism, our country is still so poor and weak? I see all this poverty around me, something's wrong.
1: By 1973, Deng was summoned back to Beijing. Another official with a good relationship to Deng convinces Mao to let him return. Deng rises in the ranks, becoming Mao's third in command.
2: I think we see that Deng Xiaoping was a really supremely competent administrator, and that China is a country which needs being administered, sort of like a continent rather than a country.
15: World leaders sent their condolences to Peking today, calling Mao the last giant of the century and one of the world's immortals.
1: But then, September 1976, Mao Zedong dies.
15: At the White House, President Ford called Chairman Mao a great man with vision and imagination.
1: The power structure in China, as it had existed in the Maoist era, totally collapsed. There was a period of chaotic power struggles as members of the party tried to claim control. But when the dust finally settled, Deng remained.
2: They needed the skills of someone like Deng Xiaoping, and so he was allowed to come back to Beijing and to be part of the kind of new system. He also did have a plan.
1: A radically new economy. One opening itself up to science, technology, business, and new big ideas from all over the world. It didn't matter what its political system was. The trick here for Deng was to develop a political system that could fit the unique needs of China at this moment, in complete disarray, diverse, very poor, but a nation with a deep cultural history. Deng cannot simply import another system into China. He had to develop something as unique as its needs. By 1977, he's looking over at nations like the UK and the US and thinking, we need to embrace some of what's going on over there, the free market. But he also doesn't want to go full-on capitalism.
2: Well, we don't like capitalists, but they are able to produce what we can't, which is GDP growth. We have to find a way of doing that without being contaminated by them. He was the key architect of that. That's what he's called in China, the key architect of the reform process.
1: By 1978, newly minted paramount leader Deng Xiaoping wants to carry out his plan to bring wealth to the people of China for maybe the first time in the modern era. He didn't know exactly how. Taking a stab at this would be almost like feeling around for the stepping stones as he crossed the river, a favorite saying of his. He's 74 years old by this point, back in the Communist Party in Beijing. By now, he's losing his hearing. There's a meeting with high-ranking members of the party overseeing the government and the military.
2: But there was a big meeting in Beijing, in a hotel, actually, a military hotel.
1: From that meeting comes the start of a project. Socialism with Chinese characteristics. It's Deng's brainchild, a system where small private businesses could operate, and employees working in those businesses could receive bonuses. Deng and his comrades argue that in order to reach the communist ideal, China needs to go through capital development.
2: It allowed sort of entrepreneurialism and foreign capital to come to China.
1: Under Deng's vision, China would finally open itself up to the world, to allow it to rejoin the international system.
2: And so these things were complete heresy before, but because of these few words in a high-level speech, they became okay. And from that point on, it was good to get rich.
1: And in that good-to-get-rich spirit, Deng went on a big trip to America for some inspiration. That's after the break. 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
1: 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Today, the story of Deng Xiaoping's quest to open China to the world.
21: This house belongs to all Americans. 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And Vice Premier Deng, on behalf of all Americans, I welcome you here to our house.
2: So Deng Xiaoping went to America in 1979.
22: Deng Xiaoping was welcomed to Washington today by President Carter, the two leaders promising to work for peace and stability in the Pacific and the world at large.
21: Your visit here, Mr. Vice Premier, is an important milestone in the development of friend relations between the United States of America and the People's Republic of China.
1: So this trip to America is a huge deal. Deng was the first Chinese communist leader to visit the United States.
22: Shouting protesters marred the South Lawn ceremony a bit, but Carter carried on with his speech.
2: When Jimmy Carter became president, he kind of did, very end of 1978, shift diplomatic recognition from Taiwan to China. And so Deng very quickly, I think in January or February of 1979, went to America. And, you know, kind of these are more innocent times. He went to a rodeo in Texas.
1: It was big news. This Chinese communist leader was eating barbecue and going full cowboy.
2: And famously sort of wore this 10-gallon hat, which is about the same size as him. He's like one of those cartoon characters, that little sort of like cartoon character. When he wears a hat, it's half the size of its body. He famously wore this hat in the stadium, and it got huge coverage in America.
1: Deng went on to other U.S. cities on his trip. He encouraged American business people to invest in China, academics to collaborate on scholarship, and generally advocated for more exchanges between the countries.
2: So he went to the Boeing factory in Seattle, and this has never happened before. Deng Xiaoping, this diehard, 100% committed communist leader, became very popular in America.
1: When Deng looked at the economic model in America, he learned a lot. And he wanted China to learn those lessons too.
2: The lessons were very profound. The need for industrialization and a decent technology infrastructure, the importance of education.
3: There was a very intentional effort by Deng Xiaoping, the then leader, to say, well, you know, who is the most successful country in the world? It's not really the Soviet Union. It's much more the Americans. And so why don't we adopt practices closer to America? And my view is that China adopted absolutely everything from the United States, aside from the political system.
2: China decided that its only great asset was plentiful, well-educated, cheap labor.
1: Deng wants some of what he sees in America for his own people, the prosperity, the economic freedom. But was there a way to do that within communist China? How could he let some freedom trickle in without losing the architecture of a communist society? He needed a bubble. A place where he could experiment with capitalism without letting the contagion loose. In concert with other advisors as part of the economic reforms, Deng established something called special economic zones, spots where business and trade laws are a little more relaxed than the rest of the country. In 1980, Deng and the party opened the first three special economic zones, one of which was Shenzhen, a small city on the coast near Hong Kong.
2: Shenzhen was a fishing kind of, well, it wasn't a village. It was a whole kind of county that had about 300,000 people, but it was rural. And if you stood in Hong Kong in 1978, you'd have looked across to mostly fields and rivers, you know, very rural scenery.
3: Shenzhen did not have a great deal of industry. It was a lot of low slung buildings that were making things like harvesting oysters.
20: Why did Deng see Shenzhen as a good
5: place to experiment with the idea.
2: Well, special economic zones were to engage with capitalism, but at arm's length. So to allow very designated areas where you could control these sort of nasty capitalist behaviors in case they got out of hand.
1: Special economic zones would allow Deng to introduce the foreign market in these little city laboratories where market reforms could be tested. The idea was that you could mitigate state regulation and taxes, and the zones would attract foreign businesses. The city received loans from Chinese banks, new roads were built, housing, water, power. A brand new Shenzhen was on its way.
2: But the scale in Shenzhen was what made it unique. Shenzhen, when it developed, was a crazy, crazy sort of, you know, Wild West sort of place.
1: After Deng made Shenzhen a special economic zone in 1980, rural citizens flocked to it. A job in Shenzhen was a ticket to a totally different life. Soon, businesses from around the world moved their manufacturing to Shenzhen.
2: It became, in many ways, the factory for the whole world.
1: Well into the 1980s and 90s, the city grew at an alarming rate, now colloquially referred to as Shenzhen speed.
2: It had had 40% growth a year. I mean, literally wow. Building, you know, like half the city in a year. So it just was growth, growth, growth, even if it wasn't particularly sustainable. So this was one huge experiment.
1: Deng's bet on Shenzhen and the special economic zones of the reform process offered powerful lessons.
3: Let's be open, welcome foreign investment, be ready to learn from other countries, and move up the technology ladder in part through foreign help. Sounds like a great formula for reindustrialization.
1: Shenzhen was just the beginning. More and more businesses moved in over the coming decades. Titans of industry, advertising their products in America, like Apple, Walmart, and Procter & Gamble, started moving operations to China.
2: But it created massive distortions so that you got huge inflation in 1989 and massive party corruption.
1: China was growing at breakneck speed, but the bottom was going to give out at some point.
6: In China today, they are saying the streets are rivers of blood, the aftermath of a youth-driven movement for change that has ended in the deaths of hundreds, perhaps thousands.
1: That's after the break. 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You're listening to Throughline from NPR. I'm Rund Abdelfattah. Today, China's complicated journey to becoming the world's factory, and the legacy of the man who pioneered the transformation of China's economy, Deng Xiaoping. The only known American television interview Deng Xiaoping gave was in 1986. He sat down with Mike Wallace on 60 Minutes.
7: Everybody asks the question, Deng Xiaoping has done a wonderful job here in the last few years with modernization. The economy is better. People are not afraid as they were. But after Deng Xiaoping, we don't know what's going to happen. Perhaps it could go back to the bad old days.
23: There will be no turning back. When one tries to find out whether the existing policy is here to stay, he should first examine whether the policy is correct, whether the policy is right for the country and the people, and whether the life of the people is gradually improving under the policy. So long as the people think the existing policy is correct, whoever wants to change it will be brought down.
1: Deng Xiaoping's reform process instigated the most profound economic development China had ever seen. But with that amount of change, that quickly, a completely different Communist Party presided over the country.
2: The party became almost like a business rather than a political movement.
1: This is Carrie Brown, a professor of Chinese studies and director of the Lao China Institute at King's College London.
2: And all of this sort of built up to the events over April to June 1989.
1: the Tiananmen Square massacre.
8: It looked like a battleground.
1: Students protested for a different China.
8: Ambulance drivers were prevented from getting into the square when the troops were trying to take it over.
1: But the government imposed martial law.
8: Every main intersection, there were burnt out vehicles, there was broken glass, pools of blood, twisted road signs, smashed barricades and fences. The violence happened all over the city last night.
2: Students protested over a whole series of things, but mostly corruption, the prices of things, kind of just very frustrated, and put up the goddess of democracy in Tiananmen Square.
8: They were pushed in something of a panic down from the steps of the monument, and people were crushed.
1: The tail end of the Soviet Union's existential threat to capitalism already happened. The protests in Tiananmen Square are no accident. It's an eruption. An extension of Deng's vision of opening up the country. The protesters argued that for the country to be truly modern, it should embrace democracy.
2: The party, though, just couldn't compromise. It did not compromise. It was an existential threat. They did turn their military on protesting, mostly protesting students, but some protesting workers, pretty brutally.
1: Deng ordered the military to crush demonstrators, with estimates between hundreds or possibly thousands of deaths.
2: At the time, I remember kind of observing this from Britain. The idea really was that China was going to close the door, that it was not going to continue developing its economy because it had been too risky.
1: There was international outcry. The massacre threatened China's future and Deng's progress.
9: The RASPI student broadcast system keeps up a constant barrage of announcements about protests in other cities, about new calls for the resignation of China's top leaders.
1: Would Deng Xiaoping be a part of China's future? Could communism survive in China after such a public catastrophe? The shorter answer, yes and yes.
2: So what we see after 1989 is the appearance of this very specific form of Chinese capitalism, but with socialist characteristics and with a very strong insistence on it being a Chinese model with Chinese cultural characteristics. Democracy and the democracy movement was stopped in 89 and never really has really never come back to China.
1: Following the events in 1989, Deng, then nearing his late 80s, retreated from view, his image tainted by the bloody demonstrations. He was old, and perhaps his reign as the key architect of China's economic reform had come to a close.
2: Well, there were rumors almost every month about him being dead.
1: But Deng Xiaoping was a man who had been twice purged by Chairman Mao himself. In January of 1992, at the age of 87, Deng did something extraordinary. Once again, he goes on a southern tour of China. He gives speeches arguing that reform was necessary and China would not turn its back on foreign investment. He's saying, if China chooses to give up on socialism, reform and opening up, economic development and improving people's livelihoods, then it has chosen certain death. In other words, a brave, market-oriented approach could work with socialism. And Deng brought his message to other cities.
2: After the famous southern tour of Deng Xiaoping in early 1992, China really basically said, there's the path of reform or the path of perdition. We have to reform.
1: On January 19th, he arrived in his sacred Shenzhen. While he was there, he observed what Shenzhen had become since he had designated it a special economic zone just over a decade earlier. The crowds greeted him, Uncle Deng.
2: There was a big crowd around him. He had a sort of emperor-like figure. He was retired, but of course he was the most consequential leader of his generation.
1: Deng's swan song, his final message, was clear. This was his legacy, the continued opening up of China. There would be no going back.
2: From the southern tour, within a few months, not immediately, there was a massive influx of foreign investment, foreign interest. Suddenly, the doors opened and there were way more, you know, kind of foreign businesses going there. And it was a high risk but high return environment. So over the 90s, you also got, you know, kind of significant finance companies like JP Morgan or the Bank of America, or you saw more and more McDonald's restaurants. The biggest McDonald's in the world was in Wang Fuji in Beijing, Kentucky Fried Chicken. And I think the 90s were really a kind of period of great experimentation. So, you know, you'd see many speculative business people come. In the 1990s, China's GDP growth was 10% a year most years after 1991. And that was just something companies couldn't ignore.
1: Migrant laborers who moved to places like Shenzhen were able to make money, but their lives were really hard. The working conditions were tough. Unionization efforts were thwarted. For all the promise of Deng's unique capitalism, there was considerable human cost. Deng Xiaoping died in February of 1997. Since then, China has undergone even further economic development and expansion. In December 2001, it officially joined the World Trade Organization.
2: By 2006, I remember going around China and everywhere was growing like crazy. It was unbelievable. The greatest period of on-scale growth any country in history has achieved.
4: Xi Jinping walked out to face the world, now one of its most powerful politicians. The men on this stage rule over 1.3 billion people.
1: By 2013, Xi Jinping had become the paramount leader of China. And the nation he presides over now is one marked by Deng's strong influence. But there are some key differences.
2: It's different scale. And I think that's where Xi differentiates himself from previous leaders. He is leading a China which they created, they contributed to the creation of, but which is so much more powerful and so much more capable and has greater capacity. And he's the politician mandated to do something with that.
1: China has defined itself as a manufacturing superpower, with Shenzhen serving as a symbol, and America is its favorite customer. Both nations sort of depend on each other in a symbiotic relationship. But China's technological advancements are changing the dynamic for the future.
10: Overnight, the high-stakes handshake between superpowers. Chinese President Xi welcoming President Trump back to China for the first time in nearly a decade.
2: It's kind of China's power under Deng was sort of three-dimensional. Now we've got this four-dimensional power because we've got not just investment, manufacturing, and you know, kind of the market of China. We've got technology. And that is something that no other Chinese leadership in modern history has had to kind of really deal with and work out, how do we leverage this?
1: In May of this year, President Trump visited China and addressed President Xi Jinping.
11: President Xi, I want to thank you very much.
1: They talked about global trade, security issues, and the two countries' business relationship. The U.S. knows this relationship with China is essential to its own economy.
2: It's a massive historic opportunity, and it gives China different kinds of power because as it creates more technology, the West has to basically hit this opportunity cost of, we don't like your values, we don't like what you're doing diplomatically, but the problem is that if we don't deal with you, we're not going to get this technology that you're doing that might be important to us. But if we do deal with you, we're going to basically be strengthening all these things we don't like. It's the ultimate dilemma. And I don't think anyone solved this. And I don't think it is really soluble.
1: Think of the relationship between the two countries like a snake eating its tail, one feeding the other. As much political rivals as they are capitalist collaborators.
12: It's an honor to be your friend, and the relationship between China and the USA is going to be better than ever before.
1: And just off screen from this scene playing out today is Deng Xiaoping in the distant wings, who first set it all in motion.
2: Now China is a technology superpower that is a totally new ballgame.
1: Coming up, the story of how Walmart helped turn China into the world's factory. 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
1: 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I'm Rund Abdelfattah. 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
1: 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You can buy a lawnmower, a week's worth of groceries, motor oil, and apparently in some stores, get your hair cut. Today, there's at least one Walmart in every state. But back in 2007, Eileen Otis had never been inside one until she went to China.
25: It was just nothing like what I expected.
1: Eileen is a sociologist and author of Walmart Made in China. And the irony in the title is apt. While Walmart might seem out of place in China, the company has been operating there for decades. Although it had the hallmark Walmart features of the stores back in the U.S.
25: Like low prices and the Walmart colors and the smiley faces.
1: This Walmart she visited was really different.
25: In the aisles, I saw a monk in saffron robes and a People's Liberation officer shopping.
1: On the sales floor, a frenzied retail scene unfolded like a rowdy auction.
25: Totally lively, like you have the sales workers, young women on the sales floor, like pounding drums, yelling the day's discounts in like these tinny loudspeakers.
1: The room is loud. Hundreds of sales workers shout deals, deals, more deals.
25: In Chinese, what they call this is zhenao, like hot noise, this really lively, festive environment that didn't look anything like the ghostly, empty aisles of Walmart that I had heard about in the United States.
1: The sizzle of meat in a stir fry mixes with the voices of employees giving speeches about laundry detergent.
25: It just really piqued my curiosity. Like, how did this happen? What's the story behind Walmart in China?
1: That's the show we've got for you today. The story of how one retailer helped turn China into the world's factory, eventually becoming the single largest U.S. importer of Chinese consumer goods, surpassing the trade volume of entire countries. And while we think of Walmart as ultra-American, its relationship with China fundamentally changed the way American retail functions.
26: If you'll come in and help me or I want to learn the business for a while, I'll pay you 35 cents an hour.
1: Long before Walmart became one of the biggest retailers in the world, a guy in the Ozarks had an idea to cut prices and offer goods to regular people. His name was Sam Walton, and he began building his retail empire when he opened his first Five and Dime store in Arkansas.
26: We got the store at Fayetteville started, didn't we?
3: Right.
26: And it became very successful.
1: About a decade later is where this story begins.
25: He started his first Walmart in 1962 in Rogers, Arkansas.
1: In the 1960s, American manufacturing was core to the American economy, accounting for one out of every three non-farming jobs. Think assembly lines, Bethlehem Steel, General Motors. Discount stores gained popularity with the growing American working class. Sam Walton called his Walmart. His name literally baked into the store's DNA. Its name was short, so few letters meant Sam could save some money on the store's sign. From its earliest days, Sam's project with Walmart was crystal clear.
25: To cut every expense that was not

0: to customers living in small towns. And Sam was ruthless about how to sustain those low prices, cutting down on operational costs.
1: But also really eliminating wholesalers, eliminating distributors, eliminating anyone who got in the way of the relationship between the retail store and the factory.
2: We've kept our prices lower than our competitors' prices. We've led the nation in cost of doing business, in sales per square foot, in all the measurements you can imagine.
0: And while he was tough with business partners, he took a different approach with those who worked in his stores. Sam was known as a kind of down-home guy. He drove a pickup truck around to say hi to employees.
2: Our company's built on people. The success we've had is because of our people.
1: He was really trying to create something like a kind of populist culture. Everybody uses first names. There's no honorifics, no titles, all the badges.
3: Including Sam himself,
1: right? Sam himself. So if you see pictures of Sam, you'll see he's wearing a badge like every other worker, and on his badge, it says Sam.
0: Sam's Walmart embraced something called the inverted pyramid. Hourly employees and customers were at the top of the store hierarchy, and managers were at the bottom. The idea was to communicate to the workers that they mattered. Managers acted more like coaches or mentors. At a Walmart, a worker was, in Sam's words, an associate, not merely an employee.
2: All of our associates believe it. We've made partners out of our folks rather than employees.
0: There was even a Walmart mantra. Look each customer within 10 feet in the eye, greet them, and pledge, quote, "So help me, Sam."
4: We here at our store and all the Walmarts, we treat people how we want to be treated. And if you go out of your way a little bit, it comes back.
5: Hey, what's up?
4: There's a reason for me to be here.
0: This allegiance to Sam's ethos may sound similar to the ideology taking hold in communist China in the 60s and early 70s.
1: A colleague of mine who did some research on Walmart managers, they believe that Sam Walton had actually read Mao Zedong thought. The works of Mao Zedong. And that because the Walmart culture seems so resonant with elements of Mao's thought and Mao's egalitarianism.
0: Walmart went public in 1970. To keep growing, Sam needed a different way to supply his expanding retail empire without raising prices.
1: But there were a lot of obstacles, infrastructural and organizational obstacles in his way.
0: So Sam encouraged American manufacturers to cut their costs, which was easier said than done.
1: American manufacturers are not able to offer the low-cost goods that are available.
0: By the late 1970s, the American manufacturing industry was having a huge identity crisis. Unable to compete with the low wages abroad, American manufacturing jobs began migrating east. China and East Asia became a hub. And a lot of American companies start moving over.
1: Nike is an important importer. Atari, those original video consoles. Americans were losing their jobs as manufacturing was moving from the United States to South Korea and, of course, to China. So with this concern, its shoppers were especially, Walmart was offering low prices. And so its shoppers were mostly working class. These were the people who were losing their jobs.
0: As the supply chain and manufacturing continued to move overseas in the 1980s, Sam knew this was a major problem for his business. His customer base was hurting financially.
6: What are we looking at? $149 billion as a deficit this year in trade? $149 billion, up from $123 billion. I wonder how many jobs that would represent in this country.
0: So in 1985, Walmart launched something called the Buy American Initiative.
7: Jim Von Grimp is Walmart's head of corporate affairs, and he says Sam Walton's Buy America program is really a simple concept.
8: We should contact all of our vendors and make sure that they knew that we had an active interest in buying American-made products where we could.
0: Newly minted as the richest man in America by Forbes by the mid-80s, Sam wrote long letters to thousands of manufacturers in the U.S.
1: Sam Walton and his firm began to negotiate with these American manufacturers to try to lower their costs as much as possible.
0: He wanted Walmart to sell American-made products.

0: products. But there was a catch. These American manufacturers had to match competitor prices and improve their productivity, something increasingly difficult with the competition building abroad.
1: So he's really trying to, what we call, squeeze these manufacturers and at the same time benefit symbolically in terms of its branding, in terms of its promotional materials from this work in the part of this working class constituency kind of associate itself with American workers.
2: It's a terrible thing to see a plant die. It can take a whole community with it. It's happening all too often in America today. At Walmart, we want to do something about it. As one of America's leading retailers, we've made it our policy to seek out well-made American products. And when there is one of equal value...
0: But for all the Buy American initiative did to appeal to American workers and customers who had lost their jobs, and as hard as they tried to align themselves with this 100% American-made project, Sam and Walmart had been seduced by a new cost-cutting strategy. Imports. Long before they launched the Buy American campaign, Walmart, too, had quietly begun sourcing more of its merchandise from China.
1: In 1992, NBC, I think it was Dateline, produced a news segment reporting that a number of Walmart goods in its stores that said made in America were actually made in other countries.
0: The move fit the bill for Sam's cost-cutting priorities. Lower taxes, but above all, cheap labor. The 80s were a period of dramatic economic transformation for China.
1: China experienced the fastest growth of any economy on Earth as the world opens up and offers its inexpensive labor up, its inexpensive, docile, ununionized labor that is under the control of authoritarian regimes and banned from unionizing. Everybody is moving abroad. If a company wants to survive, it is absolutely imperative for it to move its manufacturing offshore. It has really no other choice. It's offshore or, you know, go out of business.
0: As China's economy was booming, Walmart also soared. In 1981, Walmart opened its first buying office in Hong Kong. And by 1988, it was the most profitable American retailer. In 1996, Walmart opened its first brick-and-mortar store in China.
1: This is when the global supply chain really begins to get its start.
0: By the 1990s, China was one of the cheapest places for foreign countries to do business. Sam Walton's successor even encouraged business students to learn Chinese. By 2000, Walmart had become one of the largest companies in the world, with over $150 billion in sales. The buy cheap and sell cheap approach became Walmart's marquee strategy. It set the standard for other American companies to move overseas as well.
1: Walmart, by the 2000s, Walmart is importing, like, you know, it's about 10% of all imports into the U.S. from China is Walmart's imports.
0: Behind that curtain of enormous success were tough working conditions in those Chinese factories. Long working hours, aggressive anti-union efforts. Many who worked in the factories were migrant workers from rural villages.
1: We're migrating, sometimes very, very far, by train, a couple of days to these factories. A disproportionate number are women. There's a lot of young, very young women leaving 16, 15, and going to these factories to earn money that they can send home.
0: They often lived in dormitories next to the factory.
1: They're on demand. They are forced to perform overtime. This is just cruel. It's cruel, the work.
3: How aware were they of these conditions, and did they care?
1: Well, activists were telling them. They were raising awareness. There was no shortage of information about conditions in these factories. A convenient part of this outsourcing system of manufacturing is that Walmart can claim a distance. They can claim they don't know what's going on in Chinese factories because they're so far away.
0: Walmart stores unionized in China in 2006, but the union has significant management involvement. Still, Walmart has remained in China. It has a $1.2 billion investment in supply chain infrastructure through 2029. There are now nearly 280 Walmart stores in China. In response to this episode, Walmart said in a statement, quote, "We work with suppliers around the world and hold them to rigorous standards. Across China, we believe working conditions have improved over time, including since Walmart entered the market. We expect our suppliers to follow the law and our responsible sourcing standards related to wages, hours, and safe working conditions, which help us collectively respect workers and serve our customers." End quote. The Walmart story began in Northwest Arkansas. Its next phase was the Pearl River Delta. The distance between those two places is a story about the relationship between the U.S. and China. Close in some ways, distant in others.
3: The truth is, the U.S. is very deeply dependent on China, and China is deeply dependent on the U.S. as a market, as a consumer market, right?
1: Yeah, I mean, it's a good issue to puzzle over. You have political rivals, but capitalist allies.
0: And that's it for this week's show. I'm Rund Abdelfattah. Throughline was created by me and Ramtin Arablouei. This episode was produced by me and
4: Amy Padula,
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0: Thank you to Johannes Durge and Cheyenne Butler. Fact-checking for this episode was done by Kevin Vogel. This episode was mixed by Robert Rodriguez. Some archival footage from this episode comes from Independent Television News. Special thanks to Anthony Kuhn, Vincent Nee, Jane Gilvin, and Barclay Walsh. Music for this episode was composed by Ramtin and his band, Drop Electric, which includes
6: Naveed Marvi,
13: Sho Fujiwara,
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0: And finally, if you have an idea or liked something you heard on the show, please write us at throughline@npr.org. 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
1: I'm Chris Boyd. Up next on Think, would we all be happier working with our hands?
2: Organizing your life around a practical occupation, doing real things in the physical world, productive work, you gain this distinctive kind of knowledge and engagement with the material world. Things we've lost kind of in modernity.
1: We'll talk about our shared nostalgia for old-fashioned skills, the ability to transform wood or wool or leather into something truly useful, about why so many modern jobs simply don't offer the possibility of mastery, and about whether old-fashioned hobbies like knitting or home brewing could help scratch the itch to return to a time when we knew how to do things without the aid of high technology.
2: Is there something really positive and radical here, or is skill nostalgia just something that's possibly reactionary?
1: Our conversation starts after a short break.
3: Live from NPR News, I'm Giles Snyder. The Iranian parliament is reviewing an agreement between Iran and Oman to reopen the Strait of Hormuz. Oman sits on the southern side of the critical waterway that's been blockaded by Iran since the U.S. and Israel began their war back in February. NPR's Adil Al-Shalchi reports.
4: Iranian state media said that the agreement between Iran and Oman bans any U.S. or Israeli ships from moving through the Strait of Hormuz and that Iran will charge a fee of up to 7% of the value of a ship's cargo and impose a fine of up to 20% of that value if these conditions are broken. It said that ships will enter the Strait of Hormuz through the northern corridor of the strait near the Iranian coast, and they will exit through the southern corridor near the Omani coast. The U.S. has been strongly opposed to any fees imposed on ships moving through the strait. The White House is yet to officially comment on the agreement. Hadil Al-Shalchi, NPR News, Istanbul.
3: President Trump has signed two executive orders and a new attempt to limit birthright citizenship. The orders signed Thursday are narrower in scope after the U.S. Supreme Court rejected Trump's previous effort. Senate Homeland Security Committee voted Thursday to hold Dr. Anthony Fauci in contempt of Congress and referred him to the Justice Department for potential prosecution. The vote along party lines came after Fauci refused to answer questions during a hearing last week on the COVID-19 pandemic. Kentucky Republican Senator Rand Paul chairs the committee during Thursday's meeting. Paul said Fauci was wrong to rely on the Fifth Amendment because he received a full pardon from former President Joe Biden.
5: All he had to do was tell the truth. More than 100 times, though, he refused. The chair ruled that Dr. Fauci's assertion of the Fifth Amendment privilege was unsupported in light of the pardon and the testimony he offered in his opening statement.
3: Democrats accuse Republicans of laying a trap for Fauci, who has said that Senator Paul has an unhinged obsession with him and wants to see him behind bars. 47 states have now reported cyclosporiasis cases, with two deaths and more than 12,000 cases in Michigan alone. But state health officials say it's now safe to eat lettuce again. Kate Wells with our partner KFF Health News reports.
6: Michigan health officials now believe that most of the exposures happened between late June and early July. They're basing that on falling case counts and a drop in ER visits. And given that, they think most of the contaminated product is no longer available and that Michiganders can return to, quote, routine guidance for lettuce and salad greens, unquote. But consumers in other states are still confused about what is safe to eat because iceberg lettuce grown in Mexico and distributed by Taylor Farms was shipped to 27 states before it was recalled.
3: Kate Wells with KFF Health News, and you're listening to NPR News. Tennessee voters went to the polls Thursday, setting up House races for the November midterm elections. In the state's 9th congressional district, Democrats chose state lawmaker Justin Pearson as their nominee. Pearson gained national attention when he was expelled from the Tennessee House for protesting in support of gun control measures. He will face Republican State Senator Brent Taylor. The 9th district was once majority black. It was redrawn after the Supreme Court's ruling that weakened the Federal Voting Rights Act. That changed part of President Trump's strategy to secure more Republican seats. OpenAI, the maker of ChatGPT, is asking a federal judge to dismiss Apple's lawsuit against it. The case alleges that former Apple employees who went to work for the AI company stole trade secrets, and Pierre's John Ruich has more.
7: OpenAI is developing consumer devices for artificial intelligence. Apple says former employees involved took confidential information and that OpenAI sought it out. Apple sued in July. In a motion filed in federal court, OpenAI says the Apple lawsuit is, quote, rotten to its core and based on meritless claims. It says Apple launched the case without adequate investigation and built it on selectively excerpted communications and lawful conduct presented out of context. It accuses Apple of trying to make up for its shortcomings in the market for talent and failures on the AI front by launching the lawsuit. The case highlights growing acrimony between one-time partners, and it could take years to play out. John Ruich, NPR News.
3: And I'm Giles Snyder. 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
9: Another beautiful but hot day in the land of enchantment. You're listening to KANW2. Just remember where we live. Best weather on earth. It will cool down later this evening into the 60s for overnight lows, 71 here in Albuquerque, but that still makes for a pleasant evening and overnight temperatures. Heat advisory until 8 o'clock tonight and then back up again tomorrow. Stay alert. Stay safe.
1: I haven't seen the new Little House on the Prairie series that is streaming now, but I was obsessed by the book series when I was a kid and convinced that daily life as a pioneer must have been better than growing up middle class in a 20th century suburb. As an adult, I recognize the benefits of electricity, antibiotics, and indoor plumbing, but are some joys harder to come by in the modern world? From KERA in Dallas, this is Think. I'm Chris Boyd. Ma and Pa just knew how to do so many things. They could build a cabin, sew clothes, grow crops, hunt for meat, and render a bonus bucket of bear grease for all their hairstyling needs. They couldn't drive a car or generate a spreadsheet or create a meme, but their abilities just seem more essential than the ones required to get by in our own era. And my guest is really interested in the surprisingly long history of the suspicion that life was better in the olden days before modern ways of life made everybody soft. Joshua Habgood Coote is a lecturer in the School of Philosophy, Religion, and History of Science at the University of Leeds. His article for Eon is titled Skill Nostalgia. Joshua, welcome to Think.
2: Thanks for having me.
1: You found some writing left behind by the son of a silk merchant who fondly remembered this time when weavers worked out of their homes. What was it he found so charming about those days?
2: Yeah, so there's a really interesting history of silk weaving in East London. So the weavers who are working in East London is at a time when East London around Spitalfields, which is now in the center of the city, really was on the edge, outside the bounds of the medieval city, were not middle class. They were refugees who'd left from France, Huguenot refugees, and they set themselves up with a way of life that was organized around silk weaving and this kind of rich pattern of leisure. So they had plots of tulips growing on the edge of the city. They had dahlia flowers that they grow inside their silk workshops. And they had these pigeons that they'd fly for leisure. Pigeon flying is like a hugely popular 19th century and 18th century pastime. So this weaver, John Thirlwall, remembers the time before the industrialization of silk weaving, where the weavers had this kind of, in his memory, idealized way of life where they'd work during the week and then they take their Monday and their Sunday off and have this time for leisure. And this time for leisure is kind of symbolized by the flowers that they were growing. And this isn't just his own memory. That's actually a really powerful image of the loss of a certain kind of skilled labor in the reminiscences kind of through the 19th century of people remembering London. And it's really interesting because what specifically is being remembered and the kind of object of nostalgia here is skilled leisure that's symbolized by the opportunity for kind of productive but also joyful hobbies. So it's a really interesting combination of things that people are nostalgic about.
1: It is remarkable that this was, you know, the late 18th century that this nostalgia was happening. Our longing for some imagined era when things were better in the past is not new.
2: No, 100% it isn't. And there's a broader kind of problem or bias here where we think that the problems that we're facing in the present are really exactly of the present. And I think this is one of the really useful kind of uses of history, right? To take the problems of the present and to put them in their proper place in history, to realize the issues that we're facing now have been really faced for hundreds, if not thousands of years. So with the silk merchants, we're thinking about one of the first professions that was really disrupted by the Industrial Revolution, not so much by steam or by water wheels, but just by turning silk weaving into a factory occupation. But you get exactly the same emotion of skill nostalgia going on in Rousseau, whose family, I think his father was a clockmaker, and then going back and back even to like Plato writing in the 400s BC, worrying about the loss of the skill of kind of discourse and thinking out loud that comes about with the advent of writing.
1: Rousseau thought that every child ought to have an education that included some kind of apprenticeship, and presumably this included children who would not really need to work for a living in that profession.
2: Yeah, right. So in his book on the philosophy of education, Emile, he's now complicated question of whether he's setting up the education that should be the education for everyone or just a kind of idealized education for this particular, it's his imagined child in the story. This isn't the education that Rousseau actually gave to his children. He wasn't very involved in their lives. He thinks it's really, really important to gain education in a métier, a trade or a skill. And that's important for a few reasons. Partly it's important because Rousseau thinks that you'll gain knowledge about society through learning your skill. You'll learn what's really worthwhile, like which professions are really contributing to the world around you, which ones kind of aren't. So there's a little bit of, I'm going to use the word bull here in a technical sense of something that's not really valuable. But he thinks also you're going to gain this real sense of how all knowledge is based in kind of practical understanding and practical knowledge that you get through learning a trade.
1: He also thought people could learn something about children, could learn something about social hierarchies.
2: So Rousseau is really influenced by the novel Robinson Crusoe, and he thinks there's a hierarchy of trades by, this is not a hierarchy in society, but like how valuable trades actually are, ranked by how little you depend on other people. So the most, the kind of best trades are the ones that rely least on other people. And he thinks that you're going to gain that knowledge by the proper ranking of trades and occupations by learning your skills. So Rousseau's writing in the 1700s, but we get bits of like David Thoreau, like go off into the woods and like pursue skills as a way of gaining self-independence. All those kinds of ideas coming up here as well.
1: You cite one of your contemporaries in this piece, a philosopher named Matthew Crawford. He quit a think tank to do what?
2: Yeah, so Matthew Crawford's got this really interesting book, which I think in the US is called Shopcrafters Soulcraft. So he did a PhD in political theory. And I believe that he, while he was doing his PhD and afterwards, kept kind of hobby motorcycle maintenance and repair shop. And after a couple of years working in a postdoc, kind of in what feels to me like quite familiar, realization that a lot of academic work can be not super connected with the actual problems of the world. He gave up his academic career and set himself up full-time as a motorcycle mechanic. So in this book, Shopcraft to Soulcraft, he argues that organizing your life around a practical occupation, doing kind of real things in the physical world, productive work, importantly for him, you gain this distinctive kind of knowledge and engagement with the material world, which he thinks we'd lost kind of in modernity, right? So he's a kind of thinker who thinks that modernity has these kind of problems. We've moved into service work or into office work, and there's a kind of engagement with the world that has been lost here. Now, I want to be a little bit like critical about that. One thing that we're seeing here is that tied up with the emotions of skill nostalgia can be temptations or tendencies towards certain kinds of reactionary thinking, right? So the fact that we're associating good things with the past and feeling kind of nostalgia towards certain bodies of practical knowledge, maybe practical knowledge that's been uninvented or lost in some sense, can pull us towards a wider reactionary attitude where we think, well, it's not just the practical knowledge we wanted, but it's that whole way of life, right? It's not just that maintaining and building things is good, but that there's something really, really good about the kind of idealized male environment of the motorcycle shop and the kind of social norms that surround that.
1: Yeah, I mentioned realizing as an adult that pioneer life was physically arduous and dangerous and, you know, difficult. I'll confess, your piece made me think more about the fact that as a woman in those days, I would not have had most of the rights I take for granted in the 21st century.
2: There's kind of two things that we need to say critically about skill nostalgia. So nostalgia towards skills, the social practices that surround them, the societies that they live in. One is that we pick up the classifications of what counts as a skill from the past, as it were. So the trades that were given or the activities that were given a lot of status in the past get called and thought of as skills. And that might not be all of the skills that there were in that historical period. So skill nostalgia is super, super tied to productive work, building things with your hands, but not to reproductive labor, right? So we don't have a question about tradwives here, maybe, but we don't have really strong cultural representations of skills around bringing up kids or looking after your family or taking care of people in your community. Yeah, so I think it's really important to be, and this is a general point about nostalgia, critical about realizing where imaginative reverie and nostalgia towards the past is shading into this project of recreating the past along with all of its features that are kind of bad and that if we were being reflective, we wouldn't want to endorse.
1: Yeah, let's dig into that. You quote the cultural theorist Svetlana Boym, who warns unreflective nostalgia breeds monsters.
2: There's a number of different ways this can work out. I think the clearest way that nostalgia can breed monsters comes from the representation of nostalgia within fascism. So in lots of different fascist politics in Germany, in Italy, elsewhere, you see a really strong connection to the mythic past. The idea that there's a kind of idealized past period with a really strong gendered hierarchy, a racialized hierarchy, and a kind of hierarchy around purity. And there are some things that like can be like prima facie attractive kinds of nostalgia that pull you into that affect, that gets you connected to thinking that, gets you attraction to the wider ideology of fascism. So I think this is something to really worry about, and really worry about with skill nostalgia in particular. So there's different ways this can take. Like in the UK, where I live and work, skill nostalgia gets tied to industrial production and mining, and the idea of like there's a kind of really authentic way of life associated with going down the mines, and you forget like that's really bad work. But more recently in America, your Department of Labor has been putting out lots of rich in symbolism pictures. One of them is a poster a white man with the slogan "Make America Skilled Again." Now, there's two kinds of readings of that poster. One is that it's pulling back kind of the Fordist compromise, where men worked hard and received a family wage. The more kind of worrying reading is that this is a kind of poster that has lots of connections to National Socialist posters in Nazi Germany, where what's being promoted is a kind of white supremacist politics, where the kind of working man is the kind of what is a really central figure for that political system.
1: My guest, Joshua Habgood-Coote, is lecturer in the School of Philosophy, Religion, and History of Science at the University of Leeds. His article for Eon is titled "Skill Nostalgia." We'll be right back.

0: On Wichita State University Week, reducing liftoff weight can be crucial for spaceflight. I'm Dr. Lynn Pascarella, president of the American Association of Colleges and Universities. And today on the Academic Minute, Varuna Senavaratne, director of the Advanced Technologies Lab for Aerospace Systems, ATLAS, at the National Institute for Aviation Research, explores one way to do so.
1: Today's space structures are built to survive one of the most violent environments imaginable, launch. As a result, they are often over-designed, carrying extra mass, cost, and complexity just to endure those few critical minutes. At the same time, everything we send to space must fit within the payload bay. This forces us to fold structures into compact origami-like forms, compact with joints, motors, deployment mechanisms that add weight, introduce risk, and create potential points of failure. But what if we didn't have to build everything on Earth? What if we could build them in space instead? To meet this challenge, a new approach is emerging at NIAR ATLAS, Automated Toolless Manufacturing, or ATOM. This system uses two coordinated robotic arms to fabricate high-performance thermoplastic composite structures directly in space. Working together, they place continuous fibers with precision, creating strong, lightweight, three-dimensional parts without molds, without ovens or autoclaves, and without the constraints of traditional manufacturing. Think of it as additive manufacturing, but engineered for structural strength and continuous fiber composites. This impact is transformative. By eliminating tooling and reducing dependency on multiple launches, ATOM removes traditional limits on size, weight, and complexity. Structures no longer need to fold or deploy. They can be built exactly as designed. Even more, the thermoplastic materials are recyclable, opening the door to a circular manufacturing economy in space where every resource matters. This technology redefined not just how we built, but where we built.
0: That was Varuna Senavaratne of Wichita State University. You can find this, other segments, and more information about the professors at academicminute.org.
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4: This is Think. I'm Chris Boyd. Today we're talking about our longing for the era in which people knew how to do things, how to make things that we maybe don't know how to do in the modern world, and why we need to be a little bit careful with that nostalgia. My guest, Joshua Habgood-Coote, is a lecturer in the School of Philosophy, Religion, and History of Science at the University of Leeds. His essay about this for Eon is titled Skill Nostalgia. Joshua, sometimes skill nostalgia yields something radical, sometimes it yields something reactionary. Will you explain the difference for us?
5: Yeah, so I should say I'm not trying to look in on skill nostalgia from the outside. I got thinking about it because it's an emotion that I'm very familiar with. I've taken up a load of hobbies, and in each of my hobbies, there's a choice. You're going to do things the modern way or the kind of traditional way. Every time I get pulled towards the traditional way, and I wanted to understand, like, why is this? So I got into thinking about skill nostalgia through the 1800s as a way of kind of guiding myself in thinking about, is there something really positive and radical here, or is skill nostalgia just something that's possibly reactionary? So the place that I found people getting tied up with skill nostalgia the most was in the Gothic revival in architecture that took place across Europe, particularly in England. And there's lots of buildings that get built from about the 1820s through to the 1900s, which are really strikingly based off of medieval buildings from a very particular period, I think from the 12 to 1400s. And it's a really strange building trend. Why did this happen? Now, in the wake of the Industrial Revolution, there were lots of architects and social theorists who were not happy with the way that society was going. And the way that they looked for an alternative was to look back to the past. All these buildings were being built around them that were very ugly, and they located a kind of beauty in the cathedrals, the churches, the in-houses that they could see around them that were built in this past age. Now, within those kind of Gothic architects and social theorists, there's a really clear divide you can see. Some of them are just politically, straightforwardly reactionary. They want to reestablish a monarchy organized around particularly the Catholic faith, and they think we want to bring back the medieval period. That's a really kind of worked out theory. So Thomas Carlyle wants to do this in his book, Past and Present. And there's this really striking book by the architect Augustus Pugin, who was one of the designers of the Houses of Parliament in London, where he has these sets of drawings where you have a kind of contemporary Victorian town or workhouse, and then a medieval contrast underneath. And the thought is, every time from these Victorian memes, you're meant to get the idea the Victorian thing is the better one, right? Take things back, refound this kind of medieval social order. The buildings were so beautiful, so the social order has got to be so good as well. So the contrast I see with this kind of reactionary use of medieval architecture is in the work of the art critic John Ruskin. So Ruskin has this very famous essay called The Nature of Gothic, which is part of his book on the architecture of Venice, the stones of Venice. So what Ruskin does in that part of the book is he tries to give an analysis of what the Gothic style is. And he thinks it's got six characteristics: savageness, changefulness, naturalism, grotesqueness, rigidity, and redundancy. And all of those features for him are not just features of the building. Ruskin's picking up on this romantic idea that buildings are expressions, material expressions of the personality and character of the artist, the person who produced them. All of these features are virtues of the medieval stonemason. So just to take one of them, savageness is not just a kind of material feature of buildings. It's the sign of a stonemason who's working on their trade, who's not starting off like at the top of it, but improving as they go along. Similarly, like the gargoyle is the sign of inventiveness, like trying things out. And the thing that's really interesting here is that Ruskin is not then using the medieval cathedral as a model to recreate the past, but firstly as a tool to critique the present. He wants to critique factory labor and the division of labor, where a task is split into very many small parts, by contrasting it with stonemasons producing medieval cathedrals. But he also thinks that this model of labor is something that can be pushed into the future. So he's really interested in educating workers in refounding trades. And then through his kind of mentee, William Morris, and the wider arts and crafts movement, there's this really kind of radical program of reorganizing work around the development of skills, the independence of workers, and the kind of production of everyday beauty that brings pleasure both to the worker when they're producing the work and to the person who's using that work. And I think that's a really radical idea, like much more radical than the kind of Pugin, Carlyle, let's rebuild the medieval state with its gender and race and like class hierarchies.
4: Pleasure to the worker is such an interesting thing to think about here. You write about grocery clerks, cashiers, with no disrespect to this very important job. But you note that, you know, to do this for a number of years or even a lifetime is not going to produce like some sense of mastery that, you know, apprenticing and studying a craft or a trade would do.
5: These jobs are really interesting because they are important jobs. When you're scanning, when of course these jobs have been automated, yeah. Right? You don't see in the UK, you don't see people working behind the till anymore. You see automated self-checkouts. But back when we didn't have automated self-checkouts, you were doing something really useful. You were checking up someone's groceries and often packing it up for them. You'd see like who needed more help, what speed people were able to pack their groceries at. you had a sense that you were doing something really useful. But at the same time, the work was mentally a complete slog because you're doing the same thing again and again for 8 hours. And after you've done the work for like a week, you have kind of exhausted its mental complexity, right? So you focus all your time while you're doing the work, either in daydreaming or thinking about different kinds of things, making conversation with the people who you're serving, or in the kind of little bits of gossip that happen when people are working boring jobs together. So what I want to kind of pick out of this contrast is not to say these are kinds of work that are totally useless, or bits kinds of work that we should want to automate. They're doing something useful, but that the way they're organized doesn't allow people to develop skills through those kinds of jobs. So the contrast here is not to think everyone should be doing stonemasonry in cathedral building. There are lots of things we need to do, but how can we transform each of the important jobs which need to happen around us so that they have enough complexity and respect and dignity and freedom within them so that you can develop the skills that you find in a medieval stonemason?
4: Now, with the rapid adoption of artificial intelligence, it occurs to me that we are on the precipice of effectively mechanizing and automating human thought. And it made me wonder, Joshua, how it happens that when any automated or tech-enabled way of doing things ends up so thoroughly replacing human effort that we initially like embrace the new efficiency full speed ahead, only to look back almost immediately after the transition to regret aspects of it.
5: We bought into a kind of narrative about technology where every new bit of technology that comes in is going to be good. It's going to extend our freedom. It's going to give us more possibilities. It's going to lighten the load, as it were. And one thing that we get out of thinking about the philosophy of technology, thinking about the values that are embodied in technology, like how technologies relate to social practices, how they can embody different biases, is realizing that that narrative is just false, that there are lots of bits of technology that are, all things considered, bad for human flourishing. So going back to the kind of Industrial Revolution, although there is a public that gets behind the mechanization of cloth production and the mechanization of agriculture, when the machines get rolled out in those different areas of life, particularly in England, I'm thinking of, that's the history I know well, there's resistance from the workers. So famously, there's resistance of cloth workers. The Luddite Rebellion sets up. It's a huge kind of rebellion in the Midlands and the north of England, the largest deployment of troops in peacetime. But similarly, in agricultural work, when mechanized agriculture was brought out, there were riots across the country. These are called the Captain Swing Riots because they had a similar figure, mythic figure to King Lud. And I think one thing we should take seriously about those movements, this is this is made more difficult by the fact that Luddite is a epithet at the moment, is that they're trying to take this critical attitude on technology where they're thinking, okay, are these bits of technology actually, all things considered, good for human flourishing or not? Like, whose values are being promoted? Whose values, kind of, whose flourishing is being undermined when this technology is being brought out?
4: You trace modern reactionary skill nostalgia to this lecture that Martin Heidegger gave first in 1953. How did Heidegger think mechanized production necessarily shifted the way we think about the world in a kind of permanently detrimental way?
5: Yeah. So Heidegger's essay, The Question Concerning Technology, is a complicated one. There's lots of things going on. Let's kind of give the kind of high level explanation of what the kind of key points of the lecture are. So Heidegger thinks modern technology, this isn't all technology, he thinks there are kind of good older technologies do something that he calls inframing both the natural world and human beings. So what's inframing? So I think it's kind of helpful to think about building a frame around a house or setting up a structure around something so that it's available to be used by a set of machines. So he thinks the effect of inframing the natural world and human beings is to transform both of those things into a standing reserve for the working of different kinds of machines. So all of the meaning and the significance, both of the natural world and of human beings, is transformed from this kind of rich, complicated, messy reality into how can this be used by machines to do things most efficiently, produce the most profit, right? So people get turned into resources for human resources. A forest gets turned into timber to be used by a factory to be turned into pallets or to be burnt and used as fuel. The River Rhine, this is one of Heidegger's examples, gets transformed from a kind of mighty symbol of the German people into a resource for a hydroelectric dam, where its value is just how much power can be produced from the dam. And this is a really kind of ambiguous essay, because Heidegger's getting loads of the kind of, let's take a critical perspective on technology stuff, like, really well. The kind of rhetoric is really powerful, but all of the symbols of their kind of pre-modern life are really soaked in fascist values, and they kind of have this bokish symbolism. Slight tangent here, that Heidegger has a complicated and bad history of involvement with the Nazi party. And you can see, I think, bits of this essay that are expressing parts of a fascist ideology. So this is some of the really complicated thing, right? Is we have to take a critical perspective on technology without getting pulled into various kinds of reactionary thought that connect the world before different kinds of technology were invented or rolled out around the world with a certain kind of fascist nostalgia towards those periods.
4: My guest, Joshua Habgood-Coote, is lecturer in the School of Philosophy, Religion, and History of Science at the University of Leeds and author of the Eon article, Skill Nostalgia. This is Think. I'm Chris Boyd. Reading about Heidegger, and thank you for making it possible for me to read about him rather than read him directly, because I don't know that I would have had the time to digest all that. But it did make me think that skill nostalgia also maps on to nostalgia for our imagined past in a cleaner, less adulterated environment. It is true in a significant way, and it ignores the ways that modern regulation has at least partially been successful at protecting certain natural resources that were once viewed as like endlessly exploitable.
5: Yeah, that's really interesting. So in thinking about skill nostalgia, we're also thinking about nostalgia for a kind of unpolluted, more pristine environment, but also the nostalgia bit of it, right? Not thinking about the ways in which the past was just much more polluted. I'm getting distracted because an example is like right in front of my face. So about 30 to 50 miles away from where I live, there's a very large wildfire that's going on at the moment. And the effect of that is that about every 30 minutes, I stand up and I think, is something burning in the house? What's going on? And I think it's just wafts of wildfire smoke getting blown across the back of my house. And that's an unfamiliar experience, right? I'm not used to the air around me being polluted, because I've grown up when the smog of London and industrialization in the United Kingdom is like 100% a thing of the past, right? Yeah, I think that's a really interesting connection to make, yeah.
4: My guest is Joshua Habgood-Coot, lecturer in the School of Philosophy, Religion, and History of Science at the University of Leeds. His Eon essay is titled Skill Nostalgia. We'll be right back.

0: Across the country, police departments are increasingly using AI-powered flock cameras to fight crime. 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It means police can place suspects at crime scenes, but some officers are misusing the technology. That's next time on Here and Now.
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5: Hello, I am APS Superintendent Gabriella Duran Blakey. 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
7: You're listening to Think. I'm Chris Boyd. Today we're talking about the nostalgia we all feel for times when people could do things with their hands, could make things, skills that we no longer possess. But there are some cautions that we should take before being too nostalgic for that imagined past. My guest, Joshua Habgood-Coote, is lecturer in the School of Philosophy, Religion, and History of Science at the University of Leeds. He's written an essay about this for Eon titled Skill Nostalgia. Do you think, Joshua, that we fail to notice the skills we do possess that allow us to work and function in the modern world? I mean, it occurs to me that if we were to hand like a laptop and a smartphone to some intelligent person in 1960, they would not get a good day's work done with those tools.
8: Totally, we fail to recognize skills which are all around us if we just guide our thinking by what were counted as skills in the past. I think one place that this really kind of works out in a way that's important is the skills that we all have around caring for one another. So for various reasons, right, skills in the past get connected with productive work. So we miss things like the skill of bringing up a child, the skill of looking after other people in your community, the skills of repairing things, right? The skills of, I think cooking is a really interesting example because that is a really important skill, but it gets valorized in some contexts, but not in others as well. But yeah, we want to have this critical attitude where we don't think that the only skills that there are around are the things that were counted as skills in the past, but we also don't want to think that the only skills that are around are the skills that get called skills at the present, because both of those classifications are going to be incomplete, right? So we don't just want to think that the skills of computer programming or prompting an AI system, those are the only skills to care about. We want to have a broader kind of view on what counts as a skill. So whether we want to think the skills are just like having knowledge about how to do something, whether skills are just being able to do things, or the view that I kind of like, which is that having a skill is the ability to think what you're doing, to teach yourself how to do something in the process of doing that thing. I think that's the thing that we can find in common between productive work and reproductive work, and allows us to kind of see which things are really skills and which things are not skills, but are kind of masquerading as skills.
7: This essay also made me think about interpersonal skills. And, you know, there's been lots of ink spilled about

0: a whole lot of social skills. And part of the issue here is that these aren't valued lots. I mean, in the UK, right, you wouldn't have social skills being taught at school. That's just something that you're expected to pick up kind of through osmosis by being part of the modern world. And I think, yeah, there are real problems for young people. So I teach 18 to 21-year-olds in dealing with social situations, dealing with prioritizing complex bodies of information, keeping on top of priorities and things that they work through emails. And yeah, so it's tricky. So do we want to think that there's a problem of de-skilling for young people in the social realm because they haven't had opportunities? Or maybe do we want to think that young people are just learning those skills at a slightly different pace? So there's a real difference between where I teach at the University of Leeds, like first years when they come in and third years when they leave. Like they've learned those social skills. They've just learned them at university rather than learning them in secondary school or by just being in the world. But yeah, it's interesting to think about how those social skills are treated as a kind of default, right? You're not a fully functioning adult until you have those skills.
1: My guest, Joshua Habgood-Coote, is lecturer in the School of Philosophy, Religion, and History of Science at the University of Leeds. He's author of the Eon essay, Skill Nostalgia. There are skills we develop because they will earn us money, which, you know, most of us need to get by in the world. And then there are skills that we often would call hobbies, things that just require sustained attention and deliver the rewards of mastery and progress and maybe even social recognition for like knitting the best hats in your friend group or baking the best bread. For some people, these are one and the same, but typically they're two different sets of things. How important are hobbies in the modern world if our sense that the kinds of skills that once made the world a better place are not required of us in most jobs?
0: Yeah, so I think hobbies are fascinating and like not thought about enough. So there's kind of two attitudes that you can have towards hobbies. Once you, so we think we're all really caught up with and motivated by this emotion of skill nostalgia. Really natural to think that hobbies are a place where you can work out that emotion. You can meet the needs that you're not having met in your work, right? You can develop skills, you can get recognition for the skills, you can be part of a community where you can maybe even have like a skill career trajectory. There's a really interesting body of leisure studies where people think about the serious leisure perspective. Hobbies that are taken really seriously. Now that perspective on hobbies thinks that they're like a positive thing, right? You're gaining the things that you can't get elsewhere in your life. But then there's a kind of negative perspective on hobbies. So you get this from the philosopher Theodore Adorno, also the historian Stephen Gelber. He's got a really interesting book on the history of hobbies in the US. So if you think about what you're kind of doing, the activities that you're doing when you're pursuing a hobby, it can get really difficult to distinguish what you're doing from work. And if you think about a day where you work in an office job for 8 hours, if you've got a good deal with your job, and then you go out in your garden and you water the plants and you put down some more seeds and you do some weeding, keep everything going for another 2 hours. It can look a lot like you just increased the length of your workday by another 2 hours. And for Adorno, he thinks it's really important that hobbies habituate the worker into the habits of good work, right? Of productively using your time, of thinking about priorities and working towards complicated ends. So at the same time, hobbies can look like they're an escape from work. You're getting these things that your job isn't giving you, but they can also look like another form of work. Now, I kind of think that both things are true at the same time, right? Hobbies are a way of imagining things otherwise, but they could also function a lot like work. And as individuals, one really serious problem is how to balance up those two things, right? Not have your hobbies take up more and more time so that you end up overworking and exhausting yourself, but also not cutting yourself off from this rich, practical realm where you can imagine

0: ways your work could be?
1: Your job involves a lot of thinking, a lot of writing, and teaching. Those all sound like pretty personally satisfying ways to spend your work hours. But you mentioned you have taken up a number of hobbies. Are you drawn more to hobbies that involve some kind of physical skill building?
0: Yeah, no, definitely. So I've cycled through many hobbies. The ones that are occupying a lot of time at the moment are endurance running, so long distance running, and gardening, partly for like personal reasons to do with connections to family and great grandparents being farmers. But the running thing is really interesting because it both gives me an opportunity to do things with my body, exercise energy, like get out into the world and do physically hard things. But running also gives you this really interesting, very closed feedback loop where you put in some effort, you get better. You put in some effort, you get better. You really quickly see the returns on the effort that you put in. So I got into running loads when I was in temporary precarious academic jobs, and partly during my PhD, where I wasn't getting that kind of cycle of you put some effort in, you get some recognition off the back of it. And I think only years later did I realize that running wasn't just giving me this physical outlet, it was also giving me a kind of cycle of effort and reward that I was lacking in my job.
1: My guest, Joshua Habgood-Coote, is lecturer in the School of Philosophy, Religion, and History of Science at the University of Leeds. He's author of the Eon essay, Skill Nostalgia. You're listening to Think. I'm Chris Boyd. I think it's Ruskin in the piece who you quote mentioning that we can use like our nostalgia, our admiration of certain cultural artifacts of the past to calibrate our hopes and dreams to kind of work toward an equitable, satisfying future. What does that mean?
0: I think what I was trying to do in the essay was to work through the distinction between and the kind of emotional choices that we have between this reactionary form of skill nostalgia and like the possibility of radical skill nostalgia, where it looks to transform work in a way that's kind of fit for the present, not just recreate forms of work as they were in the imagined past. What that looks like concretely is complicated and contentious. So I'll say a little bit about Ruskin and William Morris. The way Ruskin thought that we should express this radical hope in reality was by campaigning to not restore ancient buildings. So Ruskin thought that it was really important that ancient buildings were kept as they were, even if they were crumbling and decrepit and falling down, because they expressed and embodied the labor of the particular ancient workers who'd worked on them. And by restoring them, you were laying over new kinds of labor that weren't as valuable as the labor of the past. And that's a kind of strange project in a way. I mean, Ruskin was also interested in educating workers in the project of worker education, but you can get some funny, curious hobby horses out of this kind of skill nostalgia. William Morris is an interesting kind of contrast case here. So Morris is kind of starts off as a poet in his life and then starts to become gets into interior design and wallpaper design and various different trades as he goes through his life, and probably in his 40s has this kind of political awakening, this political realization that the ideals that Ruskin gets out of the medieval stonemason can't be realized except through revolutionary communism. So William Morris, who at least in the UK is remembered as a kind of cuddly designer of wallpapers, spends the kind of last 20 years of his life. I mean, he was doing typesetting and complicated skills, but he was also campaigning for revolution, speaking to workers across the country and taking like extremely radical positions. So it's really important for Morris that unions not form, because the formation of unions in England would be a kind of way of slowing down progress towards the revolution. So he thought workers' interests are really important, but the formation of unions was going to slow down the thing that really needed to happen, the communist revolution, effectively. And yeah, I think there's just a whole set of different practical and political questions that we need to think about, right? As individuals, as groups of people, as unions, as states and workplaces, there is this really valuable ideal of skilled labour. What tools do we have to make that ideal more realised?
1: Joshua Habgood Coote is a lecturer in the School of Philosophy, Religion, and History of Science at the University of Leeds. His essay for Eon is titled Skill Nostalgia. Joshua, this has been really interesting. Thank you for making time to talk.
0: Thanks so much. Love chatting.
1: 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Again, I'm Chris Boyd. Thanks for listening. Have a great day.

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1: For KANW, I'm Marianne Hatchett. Members of New Mexico's congressional delegation announced Thursday they've introduced a bill that would prohibit uranium mining throughout the Chama Basin watershed after a Canadian company sought federal permits to conduct exploratory drilling earlier this year. Source New Mexico reports the Chama Basin Watershed Protection Act, sponsored by U.S. Senators Martin Heinrich and Ben Ray Lujan and U.S. Representative Teresa Ledger Fernandez, if enacted, it would prohibit all forms of uranium mining through much of Rio Arriba County, including the Santa Fe and Carson National Forests. The three elected officials cited fears of potential impacts of uranium mining on the watershed and Chama River, which ultimately flows into the Rio Grande, along with concerns about uranium contamination on ranchers, tribes, and acequias. Lujan said these cherished lands and waters must be protected for future generations. I will not stand by and allow a foreign mining company to threaten the communities of the Chama Valley and disregard the respect these communities deserve. The legislation is in direct response to a proposal from Gamma Resources Limited to drill up to 12 exploratory uranium boreholes up to 500 feet deep near Cantillon as part of its Mesa Arc project. The company told potential investors it believes up to 3 million pounds of uranium exists in the area it's seeking to drill. 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
2: 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This week on Science Friday, tracking the mystery and majesty of sharks. They do intrigue. Plus, astronaut food not known for being delicious. As NASA prepares for longer space flights, is space cuisine due for a giant leap for all of astronaut kind? Hear all about it and a whole lot more. It's Science Friday, today at noon on KANW2.
0: Good morning. I'm Layla Faldin. Gelato is a kitten at an Ohio animal shelter. When he got there, he couldn't walk or stand on his own, and they didn't have a mobility device that fit him. So staff cobbled together a makeshift wheelchair using wooden rulers, zip ties, and a pair of Hot Wheels ambulances. A photo of Gelato and his ride went viral. He has since upgraded to a custom 3D printed wheelchair. It fits perfectly. It's morning edition.
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0: And I'm Leila Faudel. Vitamaxing, fibermaxing, biohacking, all these health trends are, by and large, powered by nutritional supplements. Do they actually work? Our Planet Money podcast team dug into the business of supplements. Here's Sarah Gonzalez and Jane Black.
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6: It's fueled in part by influencers hyping everything from echinacea to creatine. And according to TikToker Mari Llewellyn, the new IT supplement, colostrum.
7: It's basically like nature's superfood. It comes from cows.
5: And our love of a supplement silver bullet is not new. We have been here before.
6: Melanie Benish is a lawyer at the nonprofit Environmental Working Group. She says supplements always thrive in times when Americans feel less confident in government and institutions. It happened in the 1970s, and it's happening now.
8: You can use these natural herbal remedies. You don't have to go to your doctor. Your doctor might be in the pocket of the pharmaceutical industry, and this is a way for you to be in charge of your own health.
6: But there's little science to back up the bold claims that supplements and their influencer fans are making.
5: For example, manufacturers do not have to provide scientific proof that their pills or powders or gummies actually do what they claim they do.
6: Yeah, they can make all kinds of claims on their labels without actually proving they're true, as long as they only use certain words to do so.
8: Impermissible, lowering serum cholesterol levels. Permissible, helping to maintain cholesterol levels already within the normal range. Impermissible relieves painful joints. Permissible helps maintain proper joint function.
5: Little news you can use: if the front of your supplement bottle says supports X or promotes Y, that should be a signal to you that it is not actually proven to do anything.
6: Marian Nessel is a professor emeritus of nutrition at New York University. She said it's not only about the claims either. It's also about what's in the bottle. Take turmeric supplements.
9: Your turmeric supplement may or may not have turmeric in it.
5: What? Don't you check the ingredient list and say, does it say turmeric as an ingredient?
9: It doesn't matter. It doesn't have to have in it what it says on it.
5: The FDA doesn't require anyone to test what is in the bottle before a product goes to market. So she says that's why you can't always trust what's even in there.
9: Nobody has the resources to check and see whether those supplements have in them what it says on the label, unless somebody sues the company.
5: And who's going to sue the company?
9: If there's no lawsuit involved, there's nobody minding the store.
6: So why do Americans keep buying all those supplements? We talked to a lot of people, and we found Marian Nessel's theory the most persuasive.
9: Supplements make people feel better. There's absolutely no question about that.
5: She says there is plenty of evidence that supplements are fabulous placebos.
9: In fact, I can tell you a story about a study that proved that.

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0: 9 minutes before 4 a.m. this Friday morning, and this is Morning Edition on KANW2. If you want more, join Michael Brasher on KANW-FM from 4 till 8 a.m. Another hot one ahead, looking for about 99 here in the metro. If you're susceptible to the heat, stay indoors. If you're working outside, stay in the shade and keep hydrated. Don't forget to take care of each other.
12: It's Morning Edition from NPR News. I'm Leila Fadel.
13: And I'm Amy Martinez. Today, the Trump administration is officially publishing a proposal that would change the nation's Head Start programs. Head Start serves more than 700,000 kids from low-income families each year from birth to age 5. And the administration says it can boost that number significantly with these changes. Advocates, though, are not so sure. NPR's Sequoia Carrillo is following this. So what is in the proposal?
14: So a lot of it is about getting rid of federal standards that programs currently have to follow. Head Start has been around for more than 60 years. It's designed to help kids from low-income families and kids in foster care access high-quality preschool and things like nutritious meals. But it's also established a kind of national benchmark for childcare. The standards are written into a 133-page guide that advocates say helps maintain quality across states, while critics, like the Trump administration, see them as a burden. This proposal would leave rules about how many toddlers one teacher can safely handle or whether your Head Start teacher needs to pass a background check up to the discretion of states. It would also encourage more parent input about curriculum.
13: Yeah, the administration thinks that losing these regulations could save more than $2 billion and says that money could go back into the program. But what do Head Start supporters say?
14: You know, they're a bit confused. We've been hearing for months that the government wanted to gut Head Start. So when advocates first saw the changes, many were relieved that it wasn't eliminating the program entirely, like the conservative blueprint Project 2025 calls for. Instead, it's much murkier. The proposal aims to cut down on bureaucracy and reduce, for instance, the amount of money programs can spend on administrative work. The government hopes those savings would open 200,000 more spots for kids in the program. Tommy Sheridan is the deputy director at the National Head Start Association, a nonpartisan group that advocates for the program, and he says he still needs to run the numbers.
15: I think we would all like to see an additional $2 billion in Head Start, frankly, even more than that.
14: Even if there are savings, it could result in a significant difference in quality between zip codes.
15: It requires a lot of discussions, a lot of thought, a lot of making sure we're thinking through what could be the unanticipated, unintended consequences, and really making sure that we can respond accordingly.
13: All right. So what else did you notice in the proposal?
14: So the proposal is very long. It's about 200 pages, and there are definitely some surprises. There are new guidelines about nutrition and a new mandate that says for every 3.5 hours of instruction, kids have to have 30 minutes of physical activity. In a proposal focused on removing regulations, this new one came as a surprise. Another possibly more consequential line instructs Head Start centers to minimize multilingual services and redirect those resources towards, quote, English language education and assimilation, end quote. This goes goes against the current model meant to bring in families, many of them multilingual, and help them access services. That potential shift concerns a lot of advocates. Of course,

0: World Service, and now history told by the people who were there. It's Witness History. Today we're going back to 1950 and a new kind of all-inclusive holiday that was spread all over the world. Lucy Burns has the story of Club Med.
1: If you're cold and fed up with the wintry weather, join us on a trip to the sun. Here on the Mediterranean playground, visitors from all over the world can guarantee to relax and have fun in an atmosphere of sun, sand and sea.
2: My mother was just going out of a business school. She didn't want to work in a bank or anything. She was a bit unconventional, I would

NW2. Good morning, I'm Joe Mahunik. A look at the weather. High temperatures will continue to be about 5 to 10 degrees above average, resulting in moderate to major heat risk across much of the listening area, especially the Rio Grande Valley. Record high temperatures are expected for several days over central and western New Mexico. Isolated to scattered showers and thunderstorms will continue through the weekend. Stronger storms will produce gusty outflow winds, heavy rainfall, and frequent lightning strikes. Current temperatures in Santa Fe at 70, Los Alamos 71, Espanola 73, Grant 67, in Albuquerque 75 degrees. Coming up on Here and Now, police departments around the country are increasingly relying on AI-powered cameras that can track and record your vehicle license plate number. A look at that at 10 o'clock. That's all right here on KANW2.

KANW2. I'm Joe Mahunik. Mark your calendar. Our Lady of Belen Fiestas will be held Friday through Sunday, August 14th, 15th, and 16th, with fun for the whole family, with carnival, car show, booths, and music. Get this. We got Sangre Hoven, Jerry Dean, Brenda Ortega, Darren Cordova, Darren Lee, Danette Marie, and much more. More information at Our Lady of Belen Fiestas, that's Facebook page. And season tickets are still available for the 2026 Lobo football season. 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
4: This is KANW2. I'm Joe Mahune. Coming up on Here and Now, asteroid killers. Blowing up Earthbound asteroids may seem like science fiction. A look into the technology and science behind that ongoing project. That's coming up on Here and Now. 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

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I'm Joe Mahunick. 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Stay on top of the news with All Things Considered on KANW2. That's right here, weekday afternoons from 3 to 6. Listen for NPR's flagship news program with Gary Dahl on KANW2. Coming up on Here and Now at the top of the next hour, the Politics Roundtable. That's all coming up right here on KANW2.

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3: They are picking homes the way you pick tomatoes in the grocery store. 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
1: And once in private portfolios, those houses are effectively off the market for regular buyers, making tens of thousands of would-be homeowners into permanent renters. A new bipartisan housing law is seeking to put some guardrails on private equity investments.

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1: There was some speculation, oh, it's the World Cup driving up leisure and hospitality. Actually, no, we didn't really see much of a boost there.
2: Disappointing news from the Labor Department, a second month in a row where the jobs report came in weaker than expected.
3: It's Friday, August 7th, and this is All Things Considered from NPR News.
2: I'm Elsa Chang.
3: And I'm Mary Louise Kelly. Ahead, President Trump is increasingly confronting a question that's haunted past presidents: how a war that has gone on longer than predicted can reshape a presidency.
2: Also, a new series from NPR's embedded podcast, The Seattle Times, and KUOW about the unsolved killing of a black teenager.
4: You know, anything that anybody will ever tell you that knew my son, he's respectable, he's caring, and he's supportive.
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5: Live from NPR News in Washington, I'm Janine Herbst. President Trump's embattled nominee for attorney general will likely squeak

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1: For KANW News, I'm Gary Dahl. NMDOT officials are warning the public about school bus safety during the upcoming school year. They warn that when you see a school bus slowing down or stopping, it's not the bus that you need to have your eyes on, but the surrounding area as well. Children wait at least several feet away from a bus and cross the street when they're boarding or getting off the bus. And they want to remind the public that passing a stopped school bus is illegal and poses a significant threat to children or others on the road. In every state, it's illegal for you to pass a school bus while the stop arm is extended and the red lights are flashing. In case you didn't know, distracted driving is the number one cause of accidents. Don't be on your phone. Be paying attention in the school zones. A New Mexico judge has ordered Meta to pay $567 million and make changes to its platform after ruling the social media giant contributed to a public nuisance harming New Mexico's youth. Court documents show the judge found Meta substantially contributed to a public nuisance involving youth mental health, addictive platform use, and risks of sexual exploitation. Thursday's order also requires stronger age checks, limits on teen notifications, default safety settings, and restrictions on sexualized AI chatbot interactions with minors. The $567 million will go into an abatement fund aimed at addressing harms to young people linked to Facebook and Instagram. Meta has previously been hit with $375 million in civil penalties in the same case. A spokesperson for Meta sent the following statement: "We disagree with the ruling and will appeal. We work hard to keep people safe on our platforms and have been transparent about the challenges of identifying and removing bad actors and harmful content. We remain confident in our record of protecting teens online and will continue to defend ourselves against claims that misrepresent the facts." The New Mexico Department of Justice plans to hold a press conference this morning. The case has always been about protecting children, standing up for families, and making sure that one of the world's largest tech companies cannot profit from practices that endanger young people without a consequence, said Attorney General Raul Torres. "Today's decision is a victory for every parent who is worried about what social media is doing to their child and every child who deserves to grow up safer online." According to the Albuquerque Police Department, drug users congregating around certain businesses in Albuquerque and driving criminal activity have become quite a problem. But a proposal to put restrictions on those businesses fell flat at Albuquerque City Council. Albuquerque City Council was divided over an effort to prevent clusters of smoke and vape shops and cannabis shops. "For those of us who live in districts that have to deal with these problems regularly, this is a step in the right direction," said City Councilor Joaquin Baca. "We shouldn't be changing a whole city ordinance based on a fact of that corridor," said Councilor Dan Champagne. The Keller administration's proposal would have prohibited new cannabis shops from opening near other cannabis shops. Same for nicotine shops near other nicotine shops, including a 1,300-foot buffer. It would also have prevented the two types of businesses from opening within 660 feet of one another, which drew criticism from business owners and members of the council. For KANW News, I'm Gary Dahl.
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1: Sneaking up on 10 minutes before 4 o'clock this Friday afternoon. Hope you're having a spectacular day. We live in New Mexico. How can you not have a spectacular day? We're 96 degrees right now in the metro. Heat advisory, till about 8 o'clock tonight again. Getting used to that. Santa Fe, you're about 89 right now. Same for Taos with a flood advisory up there. 91 in Las Vegas. 98 in Clovis, 96 in Gallup, heat advisory, 99 in Farmington, and 100 in Socorro right now. And what's going to happen? Well, going to be mostly sunny. We have about a 20% slight chance of showers and thunderstorms this afternoon. That would be really nice on a Friday afternoon. Bring it on. Whoever's in charge of the rain, we want it and need it.
0: From NPR News, this is All Things Considered. I'm Elsa Chang.
7: And I'm Mary Louise Kelly.
0: All right, time now for a summer progress report. Labor Day is only a month away, the unofficial finish line for summer, right?
7: Among our many to-do lists for the season were the books we set out to read, the projects we were absolutely, definitely going to tackle. So we wandered around NPR headquarters with one simple question.
8: What summer activity did you tell yourself you were going to do this summer that you have not yet done?
9: Oh, man. I said I was going to make so much ice cream, and I have a whole list of like summer-specific flavors. Have I even gone to the farmer's market and bought peaches for the peach ice cream I want to make? No.
0: Some of us had goals to dive into books.
10: One specific book that I started at the beginning of last year, and I told myself I'm giving myself till the end of the summer to finish it.
11: I made it a goal because I'm a big nerd who likes books about old boats.
7: Well, many of us, and this is me hand raising, we had planned to dive this summer into some water.
12: I wanted to go to the beach. I haven't been to the beach yet.
13: I really would have liked to visit more bodies of water.
14: I did say I was gonna swim more, and I specifically got a certain hairstyle so I could swim for the 3 months of summer.
15: Not a river, not a swimming pool, not an ocean, not a sea. Just show me a puddle, I'll jump into it just to do it. I don't know. Got to figure it out before the summer ends.
0: No shame in staying dry. Well, exactly when summer ends depends on who you ask. Meteorologists call it at the end of August. Astronomers wait for the autumn equinox in September.
7: However you count the days, the window for summer plans, it's starting to close.
0: Not everyone is racing to fit one more thing into this summer. For a few people, the season went exactly as planned.
10: I did everything that I wanted to do this summer in June. I got to go home to New Mexico and swim and be outside and enjoy the sunshine. And I've done everything. And now I'm just waiting for the summer to be over for it to be fall.
7: Cue the writing of to-do lists for back-to-school shopping, jumping into piles of raked leaves. Ooh, Elsa, fall football.
0: And a shout out to our amazing producers, whom you just heard from, Gabriel Sanchez, Mallory Yu, Henry Larson, Michelle Aslam.
7: Also, Jeffrey Pierre, Vincent Accavino, Jordan Marie Smith, Daniel Offman, and Elena Burnett. Boythrob is an unconventional boy band. They have four members and one central problem.
16: Evan.
17: Zach. Anthony.
18: I'm Darshan. I'm stuck in India.
7: Boythrob.
19: Four boys, one bow.
7: They've spent the last year establishing themselves while campaigning to get one member the visa he needs to join the other three in the U.S. This week, they made a big announcement on that front. NPR's Fio Guerin reports.
20: If you want to build a boy band, where do you start? Anthony Key says he and his co-founder looked to Instagram.
21: We came across Darshan, and we realized that, he can hit high harmonies.
18: I just love hitting high notes.
20: That's Darshan Makhdoom. He had been putting out covers for Mumbai, India when he got an interesting DM.
18: Saying, hey Darshan, we are just doing something new. And at first I was like, okay, this seems like something different.
20: Boythrob does operate somewhat differently from other bands because Makhdoom initially didn't have a visa to perform in the U.S. So he'd record and appear with them remotely.
16: We're the world's next biggest boy band.
20: In their TikToks, his head pops into the videos randomly.
17: Send this to 1 million people.
20: Either to send a message about his immigration status.
17: We need 1 million followers for me to get a visa so I can sing and dance in America.
20: Or to hit a high note wearing the band's signature hot pink tracksuit. The band educated their fans about the visa application process.
19: Here's all that goes into a visa application.
20: And they really leaned into the mission.
22: Day one of dancing outside the immigration office, trying to get the fourth member of our boy band out of India and into America so we can win a Grammy.
23: It's almost like the opposite of how it always happens.
20: That's Boythrob's immigration lawyer, Jonathan Grode. Because Boythrob started getting popular on TikTok before they put out any original music, he says their visa application was different from what the government is used to seeing.
23: They were changing the orientation of the way fame is formed and in exchange, how extraordinary ability can be proven to the government.
20: They needed to prove extraordinary ability to qualify for an O-1B work visa, which is designed specifically for artists and entertainers. Grode said he was eager to take on this case to push the boundaries of immigration law at a time when the law is being strictly enforced.
23: This administration has one of the narrowest strike zones we've ever seen.
20: U.S. Citizenship and Immigration Services declined to comment on Magdoom's case. After Magdoom's initial application, the government requested further evidence. But the band was undaunted by the setback.
23: It only fueled them to work harder and show the government that they really are very serious about being musicians.
20: USCIS wasn't their only skeptic. Co-founding band member Evan Papier has gotten used to people asking whether Boythrob is a real band or an internet gag.
24: Two things can be true. We can be having fun and doing something different, but also pursuing artists in this music industry.
20: Evidence that they are real include four singles and a handful of sold-out shows.
25: Hello, everyone.
20: At a concert in New York, Magdoom joined over Zoom, despite the time zone difference. The crowd chanted the word visa to show their love. Most of these fans found the band on TikTok, where they've amassed 1.3 million followers in less

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1: For KANW News, I'm Gary Dahl. NMDOT officials are warning the public about school bus safety during the upcoming school year. They warn that when you see a school bus slowing down or stopping, it's not the bus that you need to have your eyes on, but the surrounding area as well. Children wait at least several feet away from a bus and cross the street when they're boarding or getting off the bus. And they want to remind the public that passing a stopped school bus is illegal and poses a significant threat to children or others on the road. In every state, it's illegal for you to pass a school bus while the stop arm is extended and the red lights are flashing. In case you didn't know, distracted driving is the number one cause of accidents. Don't be on your phone. Be paying attention in the school zones. A New Mexico judge has ordered Meta to pay $567 million and make changes to its platform after ruling the social media giant contributed to a public nuisance harming New Mexico's youth. Court documents show the judge found Meta substantially contributed to a public nuisance involving youth mental health, addictive platform use, and risks of sexual exploitation. Thursday's order also requires stronger age checks, limits on teen notifications, default safety settings, and restrictions on sexualized AI chatbot interactions with minors. The $567 million will go into an abatement fund aimed at addressing harms to young people linked to Facebook and Instagram. Meta has previously been hit with $375 million in civil penalties in the same case. A spokesperson for Meta sent the following statement: "We disagree with the ruling and will appeal. We work hard to keep people safe on our platforms and have been transparent about the challenges of identifying and removing bad actors and harmful content. We remain confident in our record of protecting teens online and will continue to defend ourselves against claims that misrepresent the facts." The New Mexico Department of Justice plans to hold a press conference this morning. The case has always been about protecting children, standing up for families, and making sure that one of the world's largest tech companies cannot profit from practices that endanger young people without a consequence, said Attorney General Raul Torres. Today's decision is a victory for every parent who is worried about what social media is doing to their child and every child who deserves to grow up safer online. According to the Albuquerque Police Department, drug users congregating around certain businesses in Albuquerque and driving criminal activity have become quite a problem. But a proposal to put restrictions on those businesses fell flat at Albuquerque City Council. Albuquerque City Council was divided over an effort to prevent clusters of smoke and vape shops and cannabis shops. For those of us who live in districts that have to deal with these problems regularly, this is a step in the right direction, said City Councilor Joaquin Baca. "We shouldn't be changing a whole city ordinance based on a fact of that corridor," said Councilor Dan Champagne. The Keller administration's proposal would have prohibited new cannabis shops from opening near other cannabis shops. Same for nicotine shops near other nicotine shops, including a 1,300-foot buffer. It would also have prevented the two types of businesses from opening within 660 feet of one another, which drew criticism from business owners and members of the council. For KANW News, I'm Gary Dahl.
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3: It may sound obvious that hotter weather fuels wildfires, but some of the details of the relationships between heat waves and wildfires are eye-popping.
4: Heat waves are actually associated with close to half of all the wildfire burned area in the western U.S. over the past 25 years.
3: That's Dmitry Kloshnikov, lead author on a paper recently published in the journal Science Advances. There are significant regional variations in the findings, as seen in the grass and shrublands of the Idaho-Oregon-Nevada tri-state area.
4: Two-thirds of the burned area in those areas is actually heat wave related.
3: That region has seen intense burning recently and is expected to be heavily impacted by the heat wave. Because human-caused climate change is making heat waves more frequent and intense, Kloshnikov says aggressive action to reduce the burning of fossil fuels is the most important policy response. For the Mountain West News Bureau, I'm Murphy Woodhouse.
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1: Now making our way to 10 minutes before 5 o'clock here on KANW2. And let's see, at 5, what is that show? Marketplace. It'll be coming up. Updating you on traffic, westbound I-40 moving along pretty well. That crash out of the way. Still showing that one at I-40 eastbound at Broadway. And it's heavy just in a very small area right there around the crash. Not sure what's going on there. Maybe a medical emergency. I just don't know. No more details. And we're showing a crash westbound Central at Coors. We are currently, we went up, we're at 97 degrees with a heat advisory till 8 o'clock tonight. 87 in Santa Fe, flood advisory in Taos, you're at 80 degrees. 84 in Las Vegas, heavy rain and thunderstorms apparently headed your way. 97 in Clovis, 95 in Gallup right now.
0: This is All Things Considered from NPR News. I'm Mary Louise Kelly.
5: And I'm Elsa Chang. Prediction market sites like Kalshi and Polymarket have turned the world into a casino. The companies allow bets on movie reviews, the president's words, conflicts in the Middle East, elections, and so much more. But now, they are introducing betting on clinical trials, where the lives of patients are on the line. As NPR's Bobby Allen reports, it's put the industry on the defensive amid growing pushback from researchers and patients.
6: As a soon-to-be seventh grader, Joshua Pedersen's son is like many kids his age.
7: The thing I'm looking forward to most in seventh grade is lunch, and the thing I'm looking forward to least is everything else.
6: One of his passions is art, but he doesn't take classes. He likes teaching himself.
7: I like drawing scary stuff and robots, because I think scary stuff and robots are cool.
6: 2 years ago, his family, who lives in Boston, had a nightmare scenario. They found a lump on their son's side that turned out to be cancer. After months of grueling chemotherapy and radiation, he was declared cancer-free. But then, the cancer returned. So Pedersen entered his son into a clinical trial for a novel treatment. He asked that his son's name be withheld to discuss his medical condition. Not long after, Pedersen read on the news that prediction market sites Kalshi and Polymarket are allowing people to bet on the outcome of clinical trials and whether the Food and Drug Administration will approve new medications.
8: What seemed to be missed in the CEO statements was the fact that there were going to be patients on the other side of these bets.
6: People will bet or lose money based on the success or failure of a clinical trial.
8: A clinical trial failing is a more sanitized euphemism for people are going to suffer. People are going to die.
6: Billions of dollars are bet every week on these lightly regulated sites. And clinical trials are the latest area where the industry is raising ethical questions. Kalshi says such bets will provide a new source of information about which drugs will get approved and which clinical trials will show promising results, helping investors decide what new drugs to fund. David Tai isn't so sure. He runs clinical trials at a biotech company in the San Francisco Bay Area. He started an online petition pushing for such betting to be banned. To him, the prospect of betting gives those involved with a clinical trial a reason to manipulate the results.
9: If we were running a trial for an oncology drug that requires an infusion.
6: Tai says the lab technicians, couriers, pharmacists, and others involved in trials could be motivated to make money on a prediction market site.
9: A pharmacist who had placed a bet saying that it's going to work well or doesn't work well could obviously adjust the infusion rate, could adjust the storage temperature of the drug. They can change any of these number of variables that can obviously have a direct impact to how the trial and the data and the patient safety would come out.
6: Kalshi says the company is putting up safeguards to ensure anyone part of the research process would not be able to bet. But Tai isn't confident that would catch everyone. And neither is Pedersen, who argues the markets obscure the patients who have the most at stake.
8: That's one of the things that has struck me about these platforms is that they're flashy and they're gamified in such a way that you're often kind of distanced from the real cost.
6: Polymarket declined the comment. Kalshi says it is offering bets on late stage clinical trials where participants have already been chosen. And it says it won't allow betting on markets where all trial subjects are minors, but that could change. And if it does, Pedersen says, wondering if the researchers in the trial are motivated by prediction market profits will add to his anxieties and the burden his son is already carrying.
8: The weight on him and what he's being asked to do and what he's being asked to endure is already so much.
6: His hope is that Kelce and Polymarket stop letting speculators place bets that clinical trials won't succeed, because he says people shouldn't be rooting for an experimental medicine to fail just so they can make money. Bobby Allen, NPR News.
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11: For Grateful Dead fans, this week is known as the Days Between, marking the days between the anniversaries of the birth and death of Jerry Garcia. Now, the band has not officially existed since 1995, but their fans, Deadheads, still find ways to get together and enjoy the songs. As part of a series from NPR Music about the legacy of the Grateful Dead, Isabella Gomez Sarmiento went to see how fans stay connected.
12: You might know Andy Cohen as a TV personality and host of the late night show Watch What Happens Live. But another key thing about him? His love for the Grateful Dead. Cohen went to his first Dead concert in 1986. He was a teenager, so he convinced his mom to let him drive from St. Louis, Missouri to Alpine Valley, Wisconsin for a show and then sleep in his car after.
13: It was a formative experience for me in my life, and it was one of the building blocks of who I am in a significant way.
12: CJ Smith is from a different generation. He's 23 years old. Earlier this summer, he drove 10 hours from Eugene, Oregon to a Grateful Dead tribute show in Monte Rio, California. He says his parents met following the Grateful Dead.
14: Being young, I kind of like owe it to them to try to keep that going and keep bringing out people. Every show I always go to, I always try to get more of my friends to come out, try to get more people on the scene. And I feel like once they come out once, they just want to keep coming back.
12: At that same show in Monte Rio, Mark Pearl was sitting on a grassy field just a few feet away. He's 82, and he's been a Deadhead for decades.
15: To me, the people are more important than the music. We're here for the people.
12: It's the collective community of being a Grateful Dead fan, getting together, listening to the music in a big group that he still cherishes the most. And that's true for new Deadheads too. 23-year-old Tyler Goodmore discovered the Grateful Dead last year through a friend she made at a Santana concert. She never saw an original Grateful Dead member perform. But now, she listens to the band every day.

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1: For KANW News, I'm Gary Dahl. Attorney General Raul Torres has filed a petition to stop uranium mining at Crown Point and Church Rock. New Fuels is currently the only company that holds a license from the Nuclear Regulatory Commission that allows for uranium mining in New Mexico. The company is looking to restart mining and processing for uranium at both Church Rock and Crown Point. It comes just weeks after leaders broke ground on the environmental cleanup at Church Rock. The NMDOJ is filing a petition to block potential mining, citing concerns over water quality standards, remediation and cleanup, and tribal regulations. Attorney General Torres says the areas are already burdened by the environmental impacts of historic uranium mining and cleanup from previous operations. For KANW, I'm Gary Dahl.
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3: It's All Things Considered from NPR News. I'm Elsa Chang.
4: And I'm Mary Louise Kelly. Coming up, the boy band Boythrob.
3: Their efforts to get a visa for one of their bandmates to join them in the U.S.
5: They were changing the orientation of the way fame is formed and how extraordinary ability can be proven to the government.
4: First news.
6: Live from NPR News in Culver City, California, I'm Dwayne Brown. Restaurants and retailers cut jobs in July as the economy lost a surprising 23,000 jobs. This came as the Labor Department was actually anticipating adding more jobs instead revising gains for May and June lower by 100,000 jobs. The data raising new concerns about a job market cooling much more than expected. This could also have an impact on what the Federal Reserve does to interest rates next month. Economists Diane Swonk is with KPMG.
7: This doesn't take a rate hike off the table in the month of September, but it makes it much more fraught with risks now to the labor market if inflation remains persistent.
6: Healthcare continues to add workers, but at a much slower pace. President Trump has been on a campaign swing in the West this week, touting the state of the economy, calling it golden, ahead of the midterm election in less than 3 months. The United Nations Children's Agency says at least 300 have been killed in Gaza since a nearly year-old ceasefire was signed. NPR's Jane Araf reports that's an average of one child a day.
8: Israel agreed last October to suspend military operations and allow in more food and medicine in the agreement with Hamas. UNICEF said the ceasefire was failing children and noted that hundreds more children had been injured. The Israeli military is now occupying more of the Gaza Strip, with families crowded into roughly a third of the territory without adequate clean water or waste facilities. UNICEF said children there continue to face acute malnutrition and disease. A UN commission in June found that Israel had deliberately killed Palestinian children throughout the war in Gaza and said Israel continued to fail to protect children after the ceasefire.
6: You're listening to NPR News. As the rise of AI drives an influx of new data centers, some places have used eminent domain to seize private property for public use. From member station WPLN, Cynthia Abrams reports on efforts in Nashville.
9: The proposed facility is located near the Nashville Zoo and has drawn broad community pushback. More than 500,000 people have signed a petition in opposition. City leaders have enacted a temporary moratorium on data centers, but it won't block the zoo-adjacent facility. Nashville Mayor Freddie O'Connell has criticized the developer.
10: They ignored encouragement to go engage with the zoo and community.
9: So Nashville is now trying to prove its need of the $37 million plot of land through eminent domain. The city council has greenlit the attempt, but Nashville will now have to go through the courts. If successful, it could then purchase the land. For NPR News, I'm Cynthia Abrams in Nashville.
6: More fast food chains are pulling jalapenos from their menus due to a salmonella outbreak in at least 27 states. Sweet Greens, Chipotle, Qdoba, among the restaurant chains removing the spicy peppers as a precaution. The FDA says 345 people have been infected, more than two dozen hospitalized. Investigators trace the source of the outbreak to jalapenos grown in Sinaloa, Mexico, and distributed by a California-based company. This is NPR.
1: It's now 5:34 on a Friday afternoon, and westbound I-40 looking solid green all the way across. Eastbound I-40, though, still at Broadway. There are now two crashes there. I'm not sure what's going on. I'm just not getting any details on that. But it's real heavy right around, oh, probably back to 2nd Street. But that's eastbound, so not a giant backup and not a lot of traffic. Northbound I-25 looking good till you get to the construction corridor. Alameda, solid green all the way across. Paseo, pretty busy from about 2nd Street to about halfway point between the river. So things are looking pretty good overall. Hoping you all have a great weekend. As far as weather's concerned, we are holding at 97 degrees right now, and it's going to continue to be hot, dry, mostly. Slim chance of rain. Keep your fingers crossed.
3: 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I'm Elsa Chang in Culver City, California.
4: And I'm Mary Louise Kelly in Washington. The U.S. job market is suffering a summer slowdown. A report from the Labor Department this morning shows employers cut more than 20,000 jobs in July. That's sobering news at a time when polls show many Americans are already feeling gloomy about the economy. NPR's Scott Horsley joins us. Hey, Scott.
0: Hi, Mary Louise.
4: Isn't this, what, the second month in a row that the jobs report has been weaker than expected?
0: Yeah, it is. So a market that was already sluggish has now shifted into reverse. Retailers and insurance companies cut jobs last month. Even healthcare, which had been a reliable source of job growth, saw weaker hiring in July than earlier in the year. Some of the losses at public schools might have been exaggerated by seasonal adjustments, but make no mistake, this was a weak report. Economist Corey Contenga of LinkedIn says even bars and restaurants, which hoped to get a kick from the big soccer tournament this summer, instead wound up losing 26,000 jobs last month.
11: There was some speculation, oh, it's the World Cup driving up leisure and hospitality. Actually, no, we didn't really see much of a boost there. We are still facing a labor market where hiring is over 20% slower than what we saw prior to the pandemic.
0: And the weakness was not limited to July. More complete numbers from May and June also erased more than 100,000 jobs we thought were added during those 2 months.
4: But help me square these two things, because the unemployment rate is also really low. How can those two things both be true?
0: Yeah, the unemployment rate is low, just 4.1% last month, and it actually inched down, but that's not as good as it sounds. The rate is not falling because people are finding jobs. It's falling because more than 250,000 people gave up and dropped out of the workforce last month. Now, some of that is to be expected as baby boomers age and retire, but the number of working age people in the labor market has also shrunk by about 600,000 since the beginning of the year. Contenga says for some people, work is just not paying enough these days to justify the cost of filling your gas tank or hiring a babysitter.
11: Partly it might have to do with the fact that real wages today are going down. It's not as good of a deal to work when inflation outpaces your wage gains. You don't necessarily gain by working.
0: Average wages in July were up just 3.2% from a year ago. That's probably not enough to keep pace with the rising cost of living. We'll find out for sure next week when we get the July inflation data.
4: Stay with inflation, which the Federal Reserve, of course, keeps promising to bring under control. How does this jobs report today affect the Fed's calculation there?
0: Well, the Fed's balancing act is getting tougher. Ordinarily, the central bank would raise interest rates to fight inflation and cut rates to boost the job market. A week ago, investors were betting the Fed would raise rates at its next meeting in September. Today's downbeat jobs report makes that a much closer call.
4: Scott, one more piece of Fed news to talk through today, and that is we're told President Trump is trying, again, to remove Fed Governor Lisa Cook.
0: Yeah, it was just over a month ago the Supreme Court smacked down the president in his effort to fire Cook over unproven allegations of mortgage fraud. But Trump is not giving up. The White House is now demanding that Cook respond to mortgage allegations. Cook's lawyer insists the charges are baseless and is promising to fight Trump's effort in court. Massachusetts Senator Elizabeth Warren, the top Democrat on the committee that oversees the Fed, said in a statement today, Donald Trump is tanking the economy and desperate to shift the blame. And Warren is also promising to fight this renewed effort by the White House to fire Cook.
4: Thank you, Scott.
0: You're welcome.
4: And Pierre Scott Horsley.
12: For decades, Israeli Jewish settlers have been building settlements in the occupied West Bank. And now, ahead of an October election that could remove it from power, Israel's right-wing government is greenlighting settlement expansion. It's also approving new settlements, including some in areas that are supposed to be under Palestinian political control. The result? Palestinian residents say that they are now encircled and besieged by violent settlers. NPR's Emily Fang reports.
13: We meet Luai Adele building a cinder block wall around his house. He said he went into debt to build it. But I need the wall to protect my family from settlers and from the Israeli army, he says. From their house, they look directly across a small valley to the next hill, where Jewish settlers have built the outpost of Eviatar, which was recently legalized by the Israeli government. Living next to Eviatar is like living on the front lines of a war, his wife Najat says. Because, she says, there's no security. Every few days, she says, she discovers a vegetable garden ripped up or a tree chopped down. The settlers come and destroy everything, she says. This brutal test of opposing wills, settler versus Palestinian, has literally changed the landscape here in the Palestinian town of Beita. The village is in what is known as Area B, land under Palestinian civil administration, but Israel's security control. Ahmed Dwaykat, another resident, reminisces when the hills here were covered with olive trees and plants that were green and flowering. But now there's nothing here, he says. The fields around us are yellow with weeds and barren, abandoned by the two Palestinian families who simply moved away under pressure from Eviatar settlers. Dwaykat points out a chain of four settlements on the ridge surrounding his town, all expanding since the start of the Gaza War in October 2023, forming a chain of Israeli communities that rings Beita. And that is paralyzing the local economy. Here in this local market, rotting melon rinds and cardboard boxes are underfoot because an Israeli settlement cut off the market's access to the local dump. And Serhan Ali Kanan, a wholesaler here, says more and more of the produce has to be imported from Israel because the settlers forbid us to plant. They cut off our water and they destroy our greenhouses, he says. The Israeli military says the number of what they call nationalistic crime incidents, their term for settler violence, rose to 120 in 2025, an increase of about 45% from 2024. The Israeli military, police, and intelligence say they've started a joint task force to combat this violence. But in July, 600 retired Israeli security officials signed a letter pleading for U.S. President Trump to further pressure Israel's leaders to end what they called settler terror in the West Bank. The letter came after a deadly July clash between settlers and Palestinians and after arsonists in the West Bank village of Kusra, also in Area B, partially burned down a mosque. Israel's military condemned this act and said it was investigating. And I can smell the burnt mosque even before I see it. But Mohammed Al-Haj Ahmed says the incident is part of a pattern. Using a soot-stained hand, he points to three Israeli settlements in view through one of the mosque windows. And explains how he used to sneak food and water to a Palestinian home some 150 yards in front of us. Some settlers set up a tent right next to the house this year, locking the family in their own home for 3 months. But they fled 2 weeks ago, Al-Haj Ahmed says, after their water and power lines were also cut by the settlers. That's the goal of these Israeli settlers, activists such as the Israeli group Peace Now say, to push out Palestinian occupants and take de facto control of the land, thereby disrupting any possibility of a future Palestinian state. And in the months before Israel's elections this October, Israel's right-wing government has approved a flurry of new and expanded settlements before a new government could potentially pause them. The rise in settler attacks has prompted many rural Palestinian communities to organize night watches.
14: Y'all love it.
13: Shepherd Kusai Abu Al-Kabash welcomes us outside his watch tent with coffee. He stays up until at least 3 a.m. every morning. He knows from experience that the worst attacks come after midnight. From a group of settlers so persistent and aggressive, Abu Al-Kabash knows all of them by name. The 29-year-old describes how this past March they stripped him, beat him and his family, and zip-tied his genitals, moments captured by his security cameras. But all he can think about now are the nearly 400 sheep the settlers stole, a flock accumulated over two generations in his entire extended family's fortune. His father, Ibrahim Abu Al-Kabash, listens to his son in a daze, as if he still cannot believe the tragedy that has befallen them. He slowly unwraps his headscarf in the moonlight to show where the settlers battered him. But it's the sheep that he too is worried about. He keeps repeating, "We must get them back." Down a pitted dirt road, the Basharat family are also still wide awake at midnight. Their patriarch, Yusuf Basharat, shifts positions on a makeshift mattress every few seconds from pain. After being beaten last November by settlers, he says he's dislocated something in his back, and yet he keeps watch. The entire family takes two-hour shifts through the night, every night, he explains, beginning after settlers stole a horse from them last year. And when we see settlers, the first thing we do is we get our phones to film them, and we prepare stones to throw, says Najat Basharat, his wife, even though the settlers are often armed with guns. Seven other Palestinian families around them have already left because of the settlers. And our turn is coming, she says. But I know every tree and every stone here, she says, her voice rising. How can the settlers say they are forbidden to me? Emily Fang, NPR News, Machul, the West Bank.
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1: For KANW News, I'm Gary Dahl. A judge has granted an insanity defense for a man charged in Tejeda's triple murder case. Then 24-year-old Adlai Mestre was charged with three counts of first-degree murder, accused of shooting and killing his father, mother, younger sister, and dog at their Tejeda's home in October 2024. Under New Mexico law, defendants have 20 days after their arraignment to notify the court they will pursue the insanity defense. But Mestre's legal team recently asked a judge to waive that deadline, pointing to previous questions over his competency to even stand trial. Thursday in court, Judge Matthew Chavez granted the insanity defense, but warned of future consequences for Mestre's legal team for filing the motion past the deadline. And the city of Albuquerque is warning residents to be careful about what they put in their trash after two fires in garbage trucks this week. The city's solid waste department said the first fire happened on Wednesday on Academy Parkway, with the second one breaking out on Thursday near Acoma. They said the potential for these kinds of fires is greater as we see record high temperatures and trash gets compacted in trucks. No drivers were hurt, but one of the trucks is currently being inspected for fire damage. The city has information on how to properly dispose of or recycle on their website. And ExxonMobil Albuquerque International Balloon Fiesta has announced the lineup for 2026 Music Fiesta, which comes with a new format. According to the event officials, the Music Fiesta will be incorporated into the evening events, including the Night Magic Glow, powered by ExxonMobil, and the Afterglow Fireworks Show. Multi-platinum country music star Russell Dickerson will headline this year's event. NMDOT officials are warning the public about school bus safety during the upcoming school year. They warn that when you see a school bus slowing down or stopping, it's not the bus that you need to have your eyes on, but the surrounding area as well. Children wait at least several feet away from a bus and cross the street when they're boarding or getting off the bus. And they want to remind the public that passing a stopped school bus is illegal and poses a significant threat to children or others on the road. In every state, it's illegal for you to pass a school bus while the stop arm is extended and the red lights are flashing. It is the responsibility of all New Mexico drivers to protect our school children. For KANW News, your NPR station, I'm Gary Dahl.
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12: And I'm Elsa Chang. A new series from NPR's embedded podcast, The Seattle Times and KUOW, investigates the unsolved killing of a Black teenager from Southern California. Antonio Mays Jr. was just 16 years old when he joined the Black Lives Matter protest in Seattle in 2020. A week after arriving there, he was shot dead. The series, called We Keep Us Safe, uncovers new evidence and talks with key eyewitnesses who challenge the dominant narrative about Antonio's killing. We're joined now by two reporters on the series, Sydney Brownstone from the Seattle Times and Will James from KUOW. Welcome to both of you.
14: Thanks for having us.
16: Thank you for having us.
12: So, in the wake of George Floyd's killing in 2020, Black Lives Matter protests spread across the country. We all remember these images. But the protest in Seattle was different, right? It got a lot of media attention at the time. Can you just remind listeners what was going on there?
14: So in Seattle, a really intense standoff between protesters and police formed outside a particular precinct. And police ended up walking away from the precinct, just abandoning the building.
17: The police are now moving out. The street is going to open up.
14: Protesters then established a self-governed police-free zone in about 8 blocks surrounding the precinct called the Capitol Hill Occupied Protest, or CHOP for short. And for a little while, it was idealistic and utopian. There were no police there. There were people giving out free food. But by the time Antonio arrived a couple weeks in, things had devolved. A lot of people had shown up to just party. There were reports of gangs, there were drugs, there was crime. Protesters had set up kind of self-styled security groups. A lot of them were armed to defend against right-wing attacks. And while this was a Black Lives Matter protest, a lot of these security volunteers were white.
12: Interesting. And then 3 weeks into CHOP, as it was called, there was a shooting and Antonio Mays Jr. was killed. Sydney, I know that you were on the ground reporting just hours after that happened. What were you hearing at the time?
16: The protesters who were there overnight told me that they were attacked by a stolen white Jeep driving around erratically. There was shooting coming from the Jeep towards the protesters. Antonio and another teenager, a 14-year-old, were in that Jeep. And the story was that armed protest security fired back at them in self-defense. This shooting killed Antonio and wounded the other teenager. And the widely accepted narrative on the ground was that these teens were in a gang or doing a gang initiation, and that's why they were attacking the protest, and that's why they were killed.
12: That was the widely accepted narrative, but what did your investigation find out about that version?
16: For years, pretty much everyone thought that there were only two kids in the Jeep that night, Antonio and the 14-year-old. But we discovered that there was actually a third teenager in the car. We are calling him DG. Those are his initials because he doesn't want to talk to law enforcement or get involved in a court case. And DG told us that the boys went for a joyride, that they were unarmed. And almost as soon as he got into the vehicle, another car started chasing them and shooting at them.
18: I'm laying there thinking I'm going to die. Like, you know, these bullets are like whizzing over my head and going through these seats.
12: Well, sounds terrifying.
16: Yeah, and when we asked DG the hard question, did you have guns? Were you shooting? This is what he said.
18: We didn't have no guns. Three 16-year-old boys would have been shooting back at them if we had guns. Or just sitting ducks, getting literally just like hawked down.
14: And DG's account is supported by some new evidence. The city of Seattle hired a video analyst to go over a bunch of recordings from that night. And this analyst found multiple shots coming from multiple sources, but did not find any shots coming from the white Jeep that those teenagers were in. There were a couple of eyewitnesses, and one of them, Eric Diantino, says he saw someone walk up to this white Jeep after it had already crashed.
19: I see someone approach the passenger side of the Jeep Grand Cherokee, like really close, like point blank, and just unload his clip.
12: Okay, so a lot of discrepancies with the presiding narrative about what happened, but what else were you able to find out about who actually could have shot Antonio Mays Jr.?
14: We were able to see text messages from a Seattle city official and a police official that proved that they knew about a suspect who went by the name Steve, and they knew about him since 2020. Police tell us that in order to close this case, they need witnesses to come forward, and that means people who were there at the protest when the shooting happened. Apparently, so far, that hasn't happened.
16: But there are other reasons why this case may remain unsolved. Police did not immediately secure the scene. We were able to obtain body camera footage from police that shows a contingent of police officers approaching the crash Jeep, and they see protesters milling around the Jeep, tampering with the crime scene, and they make the decision to leave that scene for hours until homicide detectives got there the following morning. So It's possible that important evidence was destroyed or tampered with.
12: Absolutely. Well, how do you feel your reporting has changed your understanding of Antonio and what happened at CHOP?
14: It raises the question, did protesters mimic the overuse of lethal force that they were critiquing that summer? Even some protesters we talked with 5 years later, 6 years later, kind of walked away with an understanding of that irony.
16: And what makes that irony even more tragic is that we learned, contrary to the story that Antonio may have had bad intentions, we learned that he really did come to CHOP to protest. He was there for the cause. This narrative that Antonio was up to no good, these gang allegations, it's something that really continues to affect his dad, Antonio Mays Sr., who's still left without answer and feels like he's the only person standing up for his son's memory. One of the things we were able to find in our investigation is a clip of Antonio speaking at CHOP in the days before he was killed, and we showed it to his dad.
20: So the police, their purpose is to serve and protect, right?
16: Yes. We asked him about what he thought of seeing his son on the video.

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1: Just about 6 o'clock on this Friday afternoon. Hope you had a great week. Hope you have a great weekend. Weather going to be pretty much like it's been all this week and into next week. Slim chance of showers. Hope we do get some. We really need it. 97 degrees. It's going to continue to be hot during the day, so stay in the shade. Just remember where we live. It does cool down once the sun goes down. Gotta love the land of enchantment.